do a pageant for practice. And fortunately, there was a local pageant right around the corner. We'll call it the Miss Jefferson County Legacy Jamboree pageant. Some of you know what I'm talking about. I dashed off my application, mailed it in, and they called. We'd love to talk to you. And so I ran down to the Five Point South Library and had a little interview with the pageant committee, and they accepted me. That was a piece of cake, I thought. She win. Till I got down to the local dance studio for the first of many pageant practices coordinated by a local choreographer. And I sized up my competition and I realized, Lex, you in danger, girl. Because they were prepared. They were talented. These other young ladies, they were leggy. They were confident. One of them had performed on a cruise ship as a singer. And here I was, a tall, awkward, ugly duckling. Looks, 8 on a good day. Dance, -3. But if anything, I'm not a quitter, so I needed a graceful exit, right? And I hadn't told my parents yet that I'd signed myself and their credit cards up for this opportunity. So when I told them, I was shocked because they were all in. My dad turned into a madman, literally. He turned into Ron Draper. He sold every ad that I needed for the pageant program, and he wrote every line of copy. My mom, Miranda Priestley, had nothing on her, because she prepared my wardrobe like I was going to the Ebony Fashion Fair, or for those of you who are younger, Rush Top. She even enlisted my aunt to design and put together my opening number outfit, a crimson organza jumpsuit with a big bow, because Southern girls love bows. And when the big night came, I whirled into the theater and I marched up to the microphone, kind of like this one, and I said, my name is Alexis Barton and I'm a junior majoring in English at UAB, and my motto is, it's not what you're called, it's what you answer to. And they bought it. Just like y'all did. And then I was dancing to the edge of the stage in my fitness wear and holding my 8 count like my life depended on it, because I didn't know what an 8 count was before a pageant. And then I was in my little tweed suit chewing up the scenery for my dramatic monologue, because I was not going to perform on the piano. And by the time I went to change into my mother's evening gown that I had borrowed, I realized I was having fun. And I realized something else as I looked at the other girls as they changed, and I saw that they were shook. One was crying because she had missed the opening choreography steps, and another was crying because her boyfriend hadn't shown up for the pageant, and one was crying because she had a new pimple that they didn't have concealer for. And I realized that we weren't all that different. We were all swans growing into our wings, paddling furiously, trying not to make fools of ourselves. And I went back out for that final question, and I could take a deep breath like I'm doing now and relax. And I found my parents' eyes in the audience and locked on them, and I realized that I had always been a princess to them. So when they called the top 10 and my name was included, I wasn't really surprised. I had good a chance as anyone else, I knew by then. And then it was top 7, top 5, top 2. And it was me and one other girl standing there under the hot light like this one. And my hope, my heart thundered in my chest and it rose up in my throat. And then all of a sudden, runner up. Me. An audible gasp went across the crowd, or so my mom says, but let's face it, she's biased. And as I took my roses and stepped back into the shadows so the queen could be crowned,

0: didn't stop smiling, even though, you know, I did have Vaseline on my teeth, but really, it was because I knew that, in the words of James Baldwin, my crown had already been bought and paid for. I just had to put it on. And there was a silver lining, because I was named Miss Photogenic, which came with a year's worth of free hairstyling. So technically, I did get a new crown twice a month for a whole year. And I consider that a big win, because I was a broke college student. And now, when I'm on stages like that, well, like this one, and I want to run and throw up off stage, I look around and I remember that everybody else is nervous too, and that this is just practice. And we're all practicing. Thank you.
1: That was Alexis Barton. Alexis is an award-winning journalist and writer based in Birmingham, Alabama. She is the Moth Birmingham's first Story Slam winner, and I know this because I was blessed to be hosting that night. Alexis's work has appeared in the Washington Post magazine, Southern Living, and was cited in the Best American Essays 2023. Early in her story, Alexis said that her dream of being Miss Alabama was delusional. But I think it was the great philosopher and prophet, Seal, that once said, "No, we're never going to survive unless we get a little crazy." And we're definitely not going to get our hair done for free twice a month for a year without chasing our dreams. That is for sure. That is for sure, my friends. In a moment, a city girl learns how to farm, and a daughter must become a fierce advocate for her parents. When the Moth Radio Hour continues.

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4: 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I'm John Good. 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
5: So the summer after my freshman year in college, I got a job as a farmhand. And it was 2001, and I was 19 years old. And the couple that were my new bosses, they were in their mid-60s by the time I walked up their driveway in New Hampshire, and they'd been farming for 14 hours a day for 40 years. And the husband would soon and forever become affectionately known to me simply as the old man. And he would wear a different canvas hat every day, perched kind of like a bird on his bald head. And he had like a muddled brow, a furrowed brow, and like two watery blue eyes. And he, his parents were French Canadian, and so he had learned a little bit of French. And he also spoke with a pretty good Boston accent, but it was so slow that it almost had like a Down East vibe. And that was the year that Christina Aguilera's single Lady Marmalade came out on the Moulin Rouge soundtrack. And he would walk around the farm singing, "Voulez-vous coucher avec moi? Ce soir." He was mouthy, he was charming, and he was nobody's fool. And I soon learned that farming was really hard. The first week I worked there, he made me unload a trailer load of 50-pound bags of soil twice. We would be so dirty sometimes when at the end of the day that I'd have to take off my clothes and hose off in the driveway before my mom would let me come into the house. I thought I was gonna die in his barn. The hay was so thick in the air that it would get into your lungs and it would like cut any exposed skin and be in your hair and you'd find it like the whole rest of the day. And nobody understood why I loved it so much. And the farm became really like a part of my life as I went on. And it was so different from the life that I was leading otherwise. I was going to school in Chicago. And so every summer, I would come home to the farm. And every year, I'd go back to school where I'd stay up till 2 a.m. And then at the farm, I'd get up at 6 a.m. But I got to do really cool stuff, too. Like, I used to plant different varieties of pumpkins. And they had names like Cinderella and Jack B. Little and Racer. And they all sounded like bedtime stories. And my life couldn't have been more different than when I went back to school. I was a sophomore during the September 11th attacks, and I got really influenced by these Jesuit priests who talked a lot about nonviolence and peacemaking, and I went to teach-ins for the Iraq War. I rode all night to go to protests on buses. And when I came back to the farm, I realized that the old man did not share my views. We were both Catholic, and I had been introduced to this really radical, peacenik, kind of outside the bounds of the norms, Catholicism. And he was a New Hampshire Republican. So, and he would say like really kind of intense revenge stuff. And And I would pause and look at him and I would say, I can never remember which gospel that's in. Was it Matthew or Mark? And we like to have fun with each other. And the farm really became like medicine to me in his fields. My life at home was not great at that time. My dad had died a few years earlier, unexpectedly. And my sisters and I weren't really getting along. My family had moved to a much smaller house, and I used to sleep on a cot in the porch. And I didn't really feel like anybody at home really liked me that much. But when I came to the farm, they were always glad to see me. It was sort of like a sober, daytime, dirtier version of Cheers, you know? I knew that when I came back from school, you know, I'd always have a job at the farm, and I started selling Christmas trees for them in the winter, and my college friends soon realized that the old man was more than just my boss. He was something else. And he and his wife, never anyone I called the old lady, too much respect for her for that. Not that there's anything wrong with old ladies, but they kind of became like my surrogate grandparents. And I would come back from the farm visit them even after I stopped working there. I can't remember when they stopped paying me, but at some point I just would come and work. And that continued on in my life. And one time I was visiting them, by this time I was in my early 30s, and his wife looked at me across the table of the farm kitchen, middle of winter, and said, more like it was a question, but it was a statement. You never met a guy you wanted to marry? And I took a deep breath, and I said, well, I don't really date guys anymore. And the old man nodded and said, I knew it. And he had this like self-satisfied smirk, you know? And then he said, well, don't expect me to walk you down the aisle at your wedding. And we'd never discussed that. But he knew if anybody was ever gonna walk me down the aisle at my wedding, I would want it to be him. So I gave him the cold shoulder for a few months. And then his daughter, who started calling me her little sister some point in the early aughts, found out what happened and read him the riot act, and he called me. He's like, I'm sorry, you know, I'll walk you down the aisle at your wedding if you ever need me to. And then pretty soon he invited my girlfriend to the famous farm Christmas parties. And it carried on like that, and they sold the farm in their mid-80s, and they retired to a condo where they grew tomatoes on their porch. And if you've ever loved a 90-year-old, as these years went on, you know, you hold on to every moment. You know that, like, you can feel the moments passing. And he would leave me these long, kind of sarcastic missives, voicemails with his, like, lyrical voice, like, asking me, where the hell have I been, you know? And I saved all of them. I listened to a bunch of them today. And a few months ago, his daughter called me and told me that the end was near. He'd been sick for a while. So I took the back road to the hospital and drove past the old farm, and the last gasps of autumn were turning the fields like this dull gold. And everybody was there. And by that point, nobody was like, why is that old farmhand here? Like, I was part of the family. And the nurse that night was, her family friends owned a farm, and she said, everybody's out picking today because the frost is coming tonight, you know? And it gave us all this sense of urgency, but also this sense of peace. And the next morning I woke up before sunrise and took my dog outside, and the frost had come in the night, like silent and crisp. And I knew he was gone before I even got the call. He was a really good farmer till the end. He knew when it was done. And the night before at the hospital, right before I left, I gave him a kiss on the forehead. He had these big meaty hands that I held. And I said, hay's in the barn, old man. The field is empty. I'll meet you there. Thank you.
4: That was Heather Angel. My goodness. Listen, I can't speak for anyone else, but that last line, hay's in the barn, old man. The field is empty. I'll meet you there. That left me in the most reverential and joyous of tears. That is the stuff dreams are made of, words that touch our souls, that move our heart, and that stir our emotions. Heather Angel is a proud New Englander and lives in Massachusetts with her wife and their dog, Samson. She has worked as a farmhand, a summer camp director, and a freelance snow shoveler. She is now a high school teacher and healthcare chaplain. Heather enjoys public libraries, a proper cup of tea, and being the fun aunt. Heather still keeps in touch with the old man's wife and his family. After living in the city for over a decade, she and her wife bought a house near her hometown. It's across the street from a farm. She told us, "I think about the old man every day. I keep a picture of him in the visor of my car, and I still go to call him and then remember that I can't. I'm also so grateful for him that a decision to walk up a driveway looking for a job when I was 19 gave me such an incredible and unique relationship."

0: Our next story comes from Ophia Begum Ali. We met Ophia through the Moth Education Program, which brings personal storytelling to high school and college students and educators around the country. The Moth EDU brainstorms stories and gives participants the tools and guidance they need to tell them. We loved Ophia's story so much, we asked them to tell it on our main stage in Charlottesville, Virginia. Hey, listen, I'm from Virginia. It's the VA all day, two up, two down. We told it in Charlottesville where we partnered with the Paramount Theater. Here is Ophia.
1: I keep a paper bolt on my desk. It's signed and dated July 2025. And my father folded it when he was in the emergency room. And by the time he made that bolt, I had been translating for my mom and dad most of my life. And the first time this responsibility falls on my shoulders, I am about 10 years old. And I am wearing a mustard yellow velour tracksuit with Little Princess written across the chest. Nothing says ready for court like rhinestones and anxiety. My mother and I take the E-train to the Queens Criminal Court, and we hold the same cold metal pole in silence. And we hold on like it's the only thing that's keeping us from falling apart. And in the courtroom, the fluorescent lights make everyone seem more miserable than they already feel. It's the first time I see my brother in handcuffs, and his lawyer walks up to us and she starts talking really fast. The translation back and forth is a bit slow because I am translating from Sylheti to English and English to Sylheti, except I can't find the word for Raymond. The closest translation I can come up with is he stays in jail unless we come up with the money for the judge. Now, I don't understand the criminal legal system, but I do understand my brother is not coming home. So I cut her off and I say, look, lady, I am only 10 years old and my mother doesn't understand what you're saying. So she squats down so her eyes meet mine. And this time in a softer voice, she explains where my brother's going, what is bail, and how much we have to pay. And I just nod as if I am comfortable using legal jargon in everyday life. In that moment, I learned a rule. If I don't stand up for my mom and dad, no one else will. But the truth is, I don't want this role. I want to sink into my couch and I want to watch Saturday morning cartoons with a giant bowl of Cinnamon Toast Crunch. Because everyone knows the milk is the main event. Instead, my weekends are filled with doctor's appointments, visiting a juvenile jail, and translating adult problems. My childhood felt less like a playground and more like jury duty. At school, kids would talk about Disneyland and Six Flags, and I want something to add without killing the vibe. But nobody wants to listen to stories about correction officers yelling at my mother to remove her burqa. So I stayed quiet. My family is from Bangladesh, so that means I speak Sylheti at home, English at school, and survival in between. My parents never sit me down and explain the Bill of Rights, but they teach me the rules of survival in Queens. My mother teaches me how to move without asking for permission, and my father teaches me how to fight without raising my voice. And those lessons follow me into every room I walk into. 20 years later, I am at my legal internship, and they hand me an assignment on something called an outlay hearing. And I go all in until it makes sense, because behind the case law is a 19-year-old kid looking at prison time. Then I get a call from my niece. She tells me that my father's in the emergency room, and he's diagnosed with cancer. I don't know what kind, how bad it is, or how much time we have together. So I go to the hospital to get the full story. And when I'm on the R train, I replay everything my niece told me. When the doctor spoke to my dad, it's all in English. No one bothers to call an interpreter. and I know my father. He nods his head the way immigrants do when the sounds feel familiar, but the meaning never lands. He catches words like his name and his birthday and hopes the rest will work itself out. And I hope that he misunderstood the diagnosis, or maybe we caught it early. But the truth is, I am terrified that this one time I am not there to translate is a moment everything falls apart. So at the hospital, I wait hours for updates. Visiting hours end, and nothing changes. So I leave the hospital, and I start working on the assignment. It felt safer to work on a legal memo than to imagine a life without my father. And I don't sleep. The next morning, I set an alarm to call the hospital every hour. And every hour, the nurse gives me the same response. The doctor will call you. But that call never comes. By the time I submit my assignment, my exhaustion turns into anger. And at first, I feel helpless. But then I realized, I've been doing this my whole life. And then I pull out my phone and I start Googling hospital policies. I start throwing out words like duty of care and patient rights, like I am starring in a reboot of Ally McBeal. I'm not an expert, but I'm exactly who my father needs me to be. So I go back to the hospital to visit my father and to speak with the patient advocate. And I am careful not to lose my temper around him. And I explain everything, from the silence to the language barrier. And all this man did was send one message to my father's entire care team. And that's when things started changing. They finally call an interpreter, and it's someone who speaks my father's language. And for the first time, my father understands what is happening to his body. And for the first time, he has a voice in his treatment plan. The doctors also call me regularly, and they explain the diagnosis and the next steps. And I have nothing left to say. And that's when the doctor pauses and asks, "How are you feeling?" For a moment, I imagine myself punching him in the face and yelling, "How the f*** do you think I feel?" But instead, I just breathe. Because this time, I choose to be the advocate. But here's a thing I never saw coming. Advocacy gave me something unexpected. Moments to bond with my mom and dad. These moments weren't just about paperwork or appointments anymore. They were real conversations about their dreams and their fears and things they never said out loud. As a kid, I would zone out while my parents were running errands. I would tap the buttons on my Game Boy or feed my Tamagotchi. Meanwhile, my parents were just trying to hold everything together. They never understood what it meant for me when I would miss school and fall behind on my assignments. And I never understood what it meant to leave a community that knew how to hold them up and start over in a country that never spoke their language. One afternoon in the hospital, I asked my father about his favorite memory of school. And he tells me that he dropped out in the third grade after his dad died. And like me, he carried his family on his back when he was just a kid. He smiles and says, "I liked making paper crafts." So I rip off a piece of paper and I say, "Show me." He carefully folds the creases until it forms into a paper boat. And I pretend I don't know so he can take the lead. And when he's done, I ask him to sign it. And he forgets the date. And the advocate in me will never allow him to skip that detail. So I remind him, Never sign your name without the date next to it to avoid any legal issues and avoid being duped. Now, if I can explain or translate my father's annoyance with me, it would probably be, even on my deathbed, you're giving me legal advice. He hands the paper boat back to me. And that paper boat sits on my desk. It is evidence that being heard can change everything. And it takes me years to realize this, but every single time I was translating for my mom and dad, I was also translating myself, trying to find my place in their world and mine. And that's still my job now. I make sentences sit up straight. Paper may sink in water, but words, if we make them strong enough, they can carry us. Thank you.
0: That was Ophia Begum Ali. Ophia was born and raised in Queens, New York. They are currently pursuing a Juris Doctor at the City University of New York's School of Law. Over the past decade, they have developed a deep understanding of America's criminal legal system. When not drowning in coursework, they love taking their cat on walks, eating through Queens and Brooklyn, and capturing New York's beauty and chaos through photography. For the record, any story that begins with a mustard yellow velour tracksuit and ends with advocacy and love is speaking my language. Have you ever felt like you have a story that you'd like to tell us? If so, you can pitch us a story right on our site, themoth.org.
2: I was in the car with my Irish twin, my older sister, in our sleek Ford Tempo 1984 on our way to a medical school interview. It was my dream to go to medical school, but we had no one medical in our family, so I wasn't sure if it was real. Just a dream, reality, who knew? But there we were, driving to the medical school interview, and the car broke down. The amazing Ford Tempo broke down. She said, I'm going to get you to that interview. So I'm not sure how, because we're stuck on the side of the road, and in comes a huge semi, parks right in front of us, and my sister jumps out and goes to talk to the semi driver, and then motions me to come back and to also come into the truck with the semi driver. So dream, death. I'm not sure where we're going here, but for some reason that day I wore this outfit of a long tapestry skirt, I don't know, like an English professor, and a sweater jacket, I don't know. Fashion is not my forte. So in I jump in the car, in the semi, and I ask the gentleman his name. He says, they call me Sneaky Snake. Okay, where are you headed? He said, the state pen. I said, okay. I turn around, and there's a bed behind me full of carnival stuffed snakes. And I say, okay. So he said, I hear we got to get you to an interview. I said, oh, yes, please. So he drops us off at the next exit. I get to the interview. In the interview, they ask me, any recent challenges that you've had? And I said, well, our car broke down, Sneaky Snake, interview, here we are. And so from now on, as a doc, when I have a patient who's a trucker, I always thank them for making my dreams come true.
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5: History is more than what is written in the textbooks, from military correspondence and personal narratives to shifting accounts of the era. The scholarly study of Black Americans in the Civil War is undergoing re-examination. On June 28th, from 2 to 4 p.m., the Huntsville-Madison County Historical Society at the downtown branch of the Huntsville-Madison County Public Library for current perspectives on Black Americans in the Civil War.
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0: From PRX, this is the Moth Radio Hour. I'm John Good. Our final story comes from Amina Brown, who told it at a main stage in New Bedford, Massachusetts, where we partnered with the Zyterian Theater. Here's Amina, live at the Moth.
8: There are two reasons I needed to get in my grandma's kitchen. One, to keep her recipes. Two, to catch a man. When I was a little girl, my grandma's kitchen was this magical place. And it didn't matter whether it was your birthday or a holiday or just a regular old Sunday, she'd say, "Baby, what kind of cake you want?" And I'd tell her, "Grandma, I want chocolate cake." And then I'd run outside to play. I mean, I never actually stayed in the kitchen to see what she was doing in there. I just figured she's probably clapping her hands like LeBron James in the middle of a basketball game, all flour and glitter and abracadabra hands. All I know is, when I came inside from playing, there was a feast. Fried chicken and collard greens, and biscuits and cake. And after the whole meal was over, my grandma would take that leftover fried chicken, set it over to the side. She'd take the cake, set it to the side, slice it, wrap each slice individually in wax paper, tape it closed, and then she'd grab an empty shoebox, line it with paper towels, half fried chicken, half chocolate cake, and each family got their own box to go home with. Maybe an hour into your journey, in the car, on a bus, in a train, you'd lift the lid of that box and feel like heaven was singing back to you, which is why, as a grown woman, I needed to return to my grandma's kitchen. My dating life, it wasn't going so well. And some of the old Southern women said, "Maybe it ain't going well because you can't cook." And I resent the implication. I could cook. I could make spaghetti and meatloaf and tuna fish. Is tuna fish cooking? I went to my grandma and I said, "Grandma, if the way to a man's heart is through his stomach, I'm not gonna get there like this. You need to teach me all the things you know." She clapped her hands like she does when she gets really excited. And then she looked at me real serious. And I knew we were about to get to work. First assignment, collard greens. I'm there in my grandma's kitchen. We're hip to hip. There are no written recipes for any of this. So I'm just there in the kitchen with her trying to catch some tips and suggestions and take the best notes I can. We start with these big collard green leaves on the stem, soak them in salt water. She takes me through each step of the process, how you gotta cut the leaves off the stem and roll them up just right, cut them into 1-inch pieces so they have that perfect bite. We make my grandma's amazing collard greens, but now I gotta go back to my first apartment kitchen with its faux granite countertops that I was really proud of and try to make these collard greens by myself. So I do, and I put together a little tasting dish, take it back over to my grandma. She tastes it and she says, "Now baby, I think you got the texture right, but it's a little salty." I go back over a period of weeks and I try this until finally, I hand her that tasting dish. And when it comes back to me, there are no collard greens left in it. She had no notes for me, which means I have graduated. I can move on to my next dish. I mean, I got a lot to learn. I got to make the mac and cheese and the candy yams, the cabbage and the rutabagas. So we do this over a period of a few months until I finally learn all the dishes. Then I meet a man. Things get serious with him. And so I say it's time for me to make my grandma's food for him. I make him this meal, and several months later, he proposed to me. Which means grandma's magic, it really does work. My boyfriend becomes my fiance, becomes my husband, we buy our first home, and my mother-in-law gives me the perfect symbol of a Southern woman's domesticity, the standing KitchenAid mixer. It doesn't matter if you use it. It's just supposed to sit there on your counter so other people can be jealous of you. But me, I wanted to use mine. So I called my grandma and I said, "Grandma, I'm turning 35. This is what I want for my birthday. I want you to come to my house. Let's break open this KitchenAid mixer. Teach me how to bake your cakes. You taught me how to make everything except your cakes." She says, "Baby, let me check my schedule." Changes the subject, hangs up the phone. I wait a week. I call back again. "Hey, Grandma, I just wanted to touch base about this again because my birthday's coming up and I thought maybe you could come to my house. We could bake a cake together." She said, "Now, Mina, that was so long ago. I don't even know if I remember how to bake those cakes anymore." Changes the subject and hangs up the phone again. I wait one more week. I call her back, "Grandma, hey, my birthday's coming up, like right here, and I thought we could come to an agreement about you coming to my house, baking a cake." She says, "Mina, I got to tell you something. Now I know you thought I made those cakes from scratch. But Mina, I was using a box mix." And I don't know if you've ever heard the sound of your childhood deflating. But this is what it sounds like, because not my grandma. My grandma has no use for a cake mix. My grandma surely gets the eggs directly from the chickens. I mean, surely when my grandma needs flour, she threshes the wheat herself. No. My grandmother does not need a cake mix. She said, "And baby, I don't even know if they make that mix I used to use anymore." Starts Googling small batch cake mix, North Carolina, because that's where my grandma's from. I said, "Well, Grandma, you don't even remember what it was called?" She said, "Well, baby, they used to call it Supama." And I don't know if you have Southern grandparents, but when you do, sometimes they say things to you and then the consonants just disappear at the end of the things they say, and you're left there to decipher what is being said to you, and she keeps repeating it, and I don't understand what she's saying. And she said, "Baby, you don't understand me." I said, "Grandma, I don't know what you're talking about." She said, "Baby, you spell it S-U-P-E-R-M-O-I-S-T. Supermom." And I said, "Grandma, you think they don't make Betty Crocker super moist anymore?" I said, "Grandma, now, I know you don't watch The Walking Dead, but if you did, you would know that when they go in that one abandoned grocery store to get formula for that one baby, you know what's still on the aisle, Grandma? Betty Crocker's super moist. Grandma, did you know you could drive into rural America, pull up to any gas station, and you know what's going to be sitting there on the aisle, Grandma? Betty Crocker's super moist. They're never going to stop making it. It's going to survive the zombie apocalypse, Grandma. Look, let's not worry about this. Can you just come to my house and bake a cake?" She agrees. We're back in the kitchen together, hip to hip. I tell her, "I want to make a pineapple cake. I find a from-scratch recipe the closest to what I can think her cake would have tasted like. We get in the kitchen together. She starts remembering some things. How you've got to gently take your cake layer out of the cake pan. How you got to poke holes in that middle layer so your pineapple sauce will soak through just right. She teaches me how to make an egg white frosting, and we make a really delicious and really ugly cake. The ugly part was a me thing, not a her. I don't know how to frost a cake. Which is why when my grandma turned 85, all of us have to gather together, her kids, her grandkids, her great-grandkids, we all gather together in a big old beach house, and now I'm the one in the family who cooks all the food that she taught me how to make. So I slide up to her and I say, Grandma, what kind of cake you want? And she said, now, baby, you know I want a chocolate cake. I want yellow cake with chocolate frosting. And I said, you gonna get that cake, and that cake is gonna be super moist. Okay? I get in the kitchen, I've cooked all my things. The cake is my last thing to make. And as I'm stirring up this box mix, I'm just thinking, I'm one of the older grandchildren. Maybe she started this cake mix thing for the younger kids. Not for me. I bake that cake and take a little corner off to taste it, and yes, tastes exactly like my childhood. And she tells me an older woman in the church told her, use the cake mix, but make your frosting from scratch. That's how you'll fool them. And she did, the whole family of us. So after this meal, after we feast, we sit around, soaking her in, asking her all the questions we can think to ask. So I say, Grandma, what was the deal with the shoebox and the fried chicken and the cake? Why'd you do that? She said, oh, I did that because it's what my parents did for me during segregation. In case we took a trip somewhere and there wasn't a safe place to stop, we made food to keep our family safe. She said, I did it for my children during Jim Crow. In case we took a trip and there wasn't a safe place to stop, I made that food to keep our family safe. She said, I did it for you grandchildren, because I want you to get home safe too. And then I thought, there's my grandma making magic again, taking injustice, taking a painful history, and pouring love in all the places she could get it. Which is why when it's time for my cousins to leave, when they say, they gotta leave early. They gotta head back to work. I mean, I gotta keep the tradition going. I gotta take that cake, slice it, wrap it in wax paper, tape it closed. I gotta hope that cake and wax paper can somehow be a prayer that my cousins will get home safe too. And all these years later, I still got my KitchenAid mixer. I'm still married to that man. We've been married for 14 years. My grandma's 93 years old, and she is still telling us what to do. And I'm always going to be grateful for my grandma, for the magic of her kitchen, and of course, for a small batch, rare to find. Little known cake mix called Betty Crocker's Super Moist. Thank you.
0: Amina Brown is a spoken word poet, author, and performing artist whose work interweaves Keeping It Real storytelling, rhyme, and humor. A proud graduate of Spelman College, Amina is the author of the comedic essay collection Never Tell a Black Girl How to Black Girl. You gotta love that title. You gotta love that title. And it is out right now. It is also our sincere hope that she invites us over for Thanksgiving dinner this year. Amina's grandma is turning 94 this year and was in the audience at the Atlanta main stage, where Amina closed the show with this story. After the event was over, audience members lined up to take pictures with her grandma like she was a celebrity. And she absolutely is. She absolutely is, friends. Every year, Amina makes sure her grandma gets yellow cake with chocolate frosting that is super moist. To see photos of Amina and her grandma, or Heather and the Old Man, and to find out more about them and all of our storytellers, go to themoth.org. You can share these stories or others from the Moth Archive. There are Moth events year-round. You can find a show near you and come out and tell a story. The Moth can be found on all major social media platforms. That's it for this episode. We hope that you keep dreaming, that your wildest dreams come true, and that you will join us next time.

0: This episode of The Moth Radio Hour was hosted by John Good. John is a regular host for The Moth, an Emmy winner, a spoken word poet, and John and Barbara's boy. The show was produced by me, Jay Allison, and Michelle Jolowski. Co-producer is Vicky Merrick, associate producer Emily Couch. 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Additional Grand Slam coaching by Jennifer Hickson and education program coaching by Jonathan Cabral. The Moss leadership team includes Gina Duncan, Christina Norman, Marina Kluche, Sarah Austin Jeunesse, Jordan Cardinale, Caledonia Cairns, Suzanne Rust, Sarah Jane Johnson, and Patricia Urena. Special thanks to unlikely collaborators for their support of the Moth Education Program. Our pitch came in from Dr. Mary Renzel from Chagrin Falls, Ohio. Moth stories are true as remembered and affirmed by the storytellers. Our theme music is by The Drift. 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
1: 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Thank you for spending part of your evening with us. It's 8 o'clock.
2: 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This is Brad Edwards, your host of Terra Beats. I invite you to take a journey with me as we experience music from all over the earth. Wonderful places in Africa, India, Australia, and many more. 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

That was the song Lil Johnny by Bid, Chico Caesar, and Ja Marcus. And before that we heard I Jonah by the Bahama Soul Club. Awesome. And before that, the song Red Ladies Tent Jam, Kaya Project, by the Tuareg Nomads, Kaya Kia. Just awesome. And to start our show, we heard the song Groove in G by Playing for Change. All right, my friends, let us journey on.

0: Greetings, friends. And that was Funga Alafia with my awesome sister and friend Shannon Jones. Shannon is sitting here with me right now. We're just chilling. We're talking about life. What's up, my sister?
1: Hi, Brad. I'm so happy to be here.
0: Oh, man. You're making my day, and a lot of people are going to be digging this.
1: Yeah. Because we're digging you, Brad. We're digging you.
0: Hey, first of all, this is a little boastful, but Shannon and I just got our drums together, as we've done so many times through the years. And I said, hey, sister, let's do a little sound check, a little run through, make sure the mics are good, this and that, da, da, da. So I hit the record just to do a little check. We jammed and we're like, okay, that was perfect, though. So we went back, listened to it. We're like, hey, I think the people will dig it. We're going to share it with y'all. That's what we're doing. So one take, that's all it took.
1: That's it. High five.
0: So Shannon, I first met you, I think we figured out recently, it was like fall, winter of 1996 or something like that.
1: Definitely.
0: Yeah.
1: Yeah. I got to do math here. It's not safe. I graduated in 96, so I'm going to say it was probably 97.
0: Yeah. It makes more sense.
1: 97.
0: Good deal. And of course, it only fits. We met in a music store.
1: We did.
0: Which is incredible.
1: And it was Blockbuster Music. Can you believe it?
0: That's amazing.
1: Oh, my gosh. No, that was so I remember that was on the corner of Airport Road.
0: Yeah.
1: And Whitesburg.
0: Yeah,
1: Whitesburg.
0: I think it's like a Publix now.
1: It's like a Publix or Tixini. I can't say that word. I can't say that word, right? But anyway, the Mediterranean place.
0: But
1: and
0: I'll never
1: I remember, that. I remember, I don't know what brought me in there, but I don't even know what I was looking for. I think I was looking for a Jamiroquai CD, actually. That just popped in my head.
0: You know how insane that is? I just played them on last night.
1: See? We're all connected. I love it.
0: They're great.
1: I love you, Brad.
0: Hey.
1: Love you. But I remember, I walked in and I remember seeing you standing there. And you were in the jazz section, and you had the longest dreads.
0: Yeah.
1: And yeah. I don't even remember, like, did we walk past each other and all of a sudden have a conversation? Like, I don't even remember how it started.
0: So you know how my memory is not the strongest, but some things I do capture well, and I feel like this is one of those because it was such a soul connection. But I recall you coming up to me. And literally, you started asking me about drumming. Like, we started talking about...
1: Really?
0: Yes.
1: I did not... Wow.
0: I mean, instantly it was like, hey, like, let's do some music. So I think I literally invited you to my... I was living at my parents' house in their basement.
1: Did. Yep.
0: And I think you literally came over. It was either the very next night or like 2 nights later.
1: Yep.
0: And my buddy Steven Jackson happened to come over because I remember we were
1: remember
0: all three kind of jamming, man.
1: Yep.
0: It was great.
1: Yeah, I remember the downstairs.
0: Shout out to Steven.
1: Yes, yeah. An amazing guitar player,
0: oh,
1: by
0: gosh.
1: The way.
0: Oh, gosh. He's great, man.
1: But yeah, I remember you had your drum kit down there.
0: Yeah.
1: And
0: pool table.
1: Yeah, I was definitely blown away by your talent. You just, you were always that one person that any instrument, like, you could play. It was amazing. You definitely were.
0: Thank
1: inspirational
0: you.
1: To me. I can't believe I'm the one that talked about drums. I guess that's because, so not to go into too much detail about my past, but I was not making good decisions at those high school years. And I got in trouble. When I get in trouble big. I got in trouble big once.
0: You were doing some shenanigans.
1: I was doing some shenanigans, which is my roller derby name, by the way.
0: Awesome. That's great, by the way.
1: But which I coach the juniors. I'm not on the adult team. Go juniors.
0: That's awesome.
1: I think I had the first introduction of drum circles when I was in Atlanta. That's what I'm trying to get around to. Maybe that's what.
0: Yeah, I think we
1: inspired
0: did.
1: Me to come talk to you because I figured, oh, he has dreads. Oh, he must play. I don't know. I don't know what my line of thinking was, but.
0: But I remember, I mean, it took no time to go right to like percussion and we were just, it was just free flowing.
1: Yeah,
0: man.
1: I was definitely
0: easy.
1: Drawn.
0: And like, So I'm going to cut a little bit of time to, like, I don't know, maybe 3 months later, and you live close to this place. We were going and checking out three caves here in Huntsville. And oh my gosh, that changed our lives. Because the music and vibrations and frequencies and like, we were opening spiritual portholes.
1: So what happened was, is Brad and I went into the caves and brought our drums. And we just picked a spot and we started playing. And like he said, we heard voices. We heard, there were actually, the way I remember it, was like groups. So there was a male, it tenor, like bass group over here. And then there was the women. And then there was children. And it was just, it was insanely the magical. And it happened, Brad. It happened. We both know that it happened. So.
0: Yes. I remember I did do one tape recording and like it caught some of it, but yes, but nothing. There's no way you can catch all of it. What's going on?
1: I can't imagine.
0: Man, and I need to burn that to a CD.
1: Yeah, you do.
0: I'll make that for you.
1: Okay, good. Or we can play it. You should play it on here.
0: Yeah, play it on here. That's a perfect thing.
1: Like, see, it really did happen.
0: And I'm already saying it right now. This is only the beginning to having shenanigans on Terra Beats. Like, yeah, you're going to be a regular.
1: Yay.
0: Yeah. I mean, as far as I'm concerned, you've got a full-time gig here.
1: All right. I'll take it. Done.
0: But I just want to share with y'all, like we said, been making music together since like 1997, and it is just effortless. Like every time I get with my sister here, it's just incredible. And there might be some years that go by where we don't see each other as often. Thank God that's changed, because now we both live here in Huntsville.
1: Yep.
0: And it's like,
1: Well, now you're being able to do your music and you're here and it's amazing. I'm so happy for you.
0: Dig it. And I want to share, like, if you want to share a little bit about what you're doing these days, like I know you're like an amazing massage therapist, and I've got to say, I'm going to try not to get teared up, but my dad, who passed away about, it's getting close to 2.5 years ago. Yeah. He loved Shannon, and any time that he could get a massage from you, it was just like Dad felt like a whole new dude, man. For like 2 weeks, he just got a good massage from Shannon because like he was floating. But anyway, I just wanted to throw that out there because that was very, very special.
1: That means
0: and he digged you, man.
1: Your dad is the sweetest man, for sure. Been doing massage therapy for 23 years now, and I'm actually making the transition to work on horses, doing massage therapy on horses. I know.
0: That's incredible.
1: It's pretty interesting. It's something that I kind of wanted to do, because being a licensed massage therapist, you have to do CEUs to keep up with your licensures and all that kind of stuff, and with the state. And they've always had CEUs for it's equine massage therapy, but it's a very expensive class, and I didn't have any horses around for me to work on.
0: Wow.
1: And I just recently, about a year ago, started working at Hampton Cove Equestrian Center, and the head trainer there, Valerie, and I, our kids were in Boy Scouts or Cub Scouts together.
0: Yeah.
1: And she invited me to go, and long story short, we basically... she loves her horses, and she kind of did a little bit of her own massage, intuitive stuff, but she wanted to learn more. And I, my friend Larry Fredericks owns the Decatur Massage Therapy Institute, he does the equine training, and so things just really lined up.
0: Yeah.
1: And asked if he has a class. So I'm currently, I'm 1 month away from being official as to I can work on your horses.
0: That is incredible.
1: So yeah, I'm really excited.
0: So I'm going to throw this out here. Like, could we be playing music for these horses? Like, can we do some music therapy?
1: I know. I always play classical music for them. So yeah, sure. I mean, it's definitely something that, this is a whole different world because...
0: Wow. That's incredible.
1: Yeah, like, I've got a lot to learn. I've got a lot to learn about, show horses versus just boarded horses versus, you know, there's just so many things that can go into making sure that horses relaxed, and music is definitely something that I plan on having when working on them. So it'd be nice to kind of mix it up and see, like, some, I don't know, some horses might like the the Terra beats better than the the, you know, Mozart.
0: We can introduce them to a little Bob Marley.
1: That's
0: you know?
1: Right. Get nice and relaxed. Yeah. So.
0: Little One Love, never hurt nobody. Well, sister, I can't even express in words how just digging I am of this, how happy I am this, and I'm excited to share this with Huntsville and whoever's listening. I got a guy, John Tigerson, out there in Kwajalein in the Marshall Islands listening. Love you, brother. But yeah, man, so this is great. So glad. Thank you for coming on. Like I said, this is only the beginning.
1: Oh, well, thank you for having me, Brad. This is real exciting.
0: And sister, we're going to keep jamming for the good people.
1: All right. Love.
0: Ja love. All right, my friends, let us journey on.

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Guys, girls, friends, this concludes our world music journey for now. We appreciate you. I appreciate you spending your time here with me. We'll journey again next week. 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
6: I think it's so important, especially now with so much fear around, that we work really hard on understanding each other and other people to try to make for real peace in the world and in our own societies.
7: I wish I find something I can do that I want to do.
8: I wish to live in a world where we love the sound of church bells, aside the sound of calls to prayer for the mosques, where we love the sound of klezmer, and where we love the sound of worship, not as a threat, but as an expression of all kinds of spiritual lives.

0: This is Bird Note. Ornithologist and poet J. Drew Lanham often writes about his experience as a black man in the outdoors, both the joy of being in nature and the racism he faces in the field. Sometimes that's led him to bird in places that others might overlook. And one time, looking for sparrows inspired a poem celebrating these little brown birds.
1: Sparrow envy. Were I

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3: This is from Arvo Pärt, but it's a little different than what we are used to from him, and it's his setting of an Estonian lullaby called Couscous Kalike. Montserrat Figueres is the soprano and Ariana Saval the mezzo-soprano.

0: The Piano Concerto by the 20th century Estonian composer Ester Magi lived from 1922 to 2021. Ada Kosekos was the pianist there with the Estonian National Symphony Orchestra, conducted by Arvo Volmar.
1: The Weisberg Baptist Choir and Orchestra will present an American celebration on Wednesday, July 1st at 6:15 p.m. in the Weisberg Worship Center. The event will celebrate the 250th anniversary of the United States of America through patriotic music and include a special time of recognition for veterans and active duty military. 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

0: Pianist Barry Douglas with a piano sonata in A major by Franz Schubert on Music Through the Night. It Doesn't Exist, a violin concerto by Edvard Grieg. Until, that is, someone arranged one of his sonatas to be more like a concerto, and you'll hear a performance of that coming up in less than 15 minutes.
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0: Clarinetist Thea King joins the English Chamber Orchestra to play a concert piece by Gustav Heinze.

0: We could call that Violin Concerto No. 2 by Edvard Grieg. It's an orchestral version of Grieg's Sonata No. 2, arranged by violinist Henning Kræggerud and performed by him and the Tromsø Chamber Orchestra.
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0: Today, this ballet is one of the best. The GOAT, as the kids call it, the greatest of all time. But when this ballet premiered in the late 1800s, you probably would not have guessed that it would end up being called one of the greats. The premiere of Swan Lake was mostly a failure, and it received a lot of criticism, including from the performers themselves. You'll hear what they had to say about it, and what people say about Swan Lake today that makes it such a loved piece of art. We'll hear some highlights from Tchaikovsky's Swan Lake coming up in the next half an hour. We put a lot of things off until someday. Does someday ever come? It did for Dvorak. He told his publisher that he was going to finish a collection of what would be known as legends someday. And he thought maybe it would take him a month to get them done. But he didn't start writing them for another 3 months. His legends, of course, would be well worth the wait. Here's a couple of those legends by Antonín Dvořák, performed by the Bratislava Radio Symphony Orchestra.

0: Conductor Stefan Gunzenhauer with the Bratislava Radio Symphony Orchestra. They played some Legends by Antonín Dvořák. Legends numbers 6, 7, 8, 9, 10. Coming up, we'll hear some highlights from Tchaikovsky's Swan Lake, and you'll hear about how the premiere of that beloved music today was a failure in the 1800s. That's coming up in just a couple minutes.
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0: Highlights from Tchaikovsky's Swan Lake, performed by the Royal Philharmonic Orchestra with conductor Charles McCarris.
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0: We are learning, and we have learned over the years, that there's a lot of things we haven't learned in school, especially when it comes to what we were taught, or maybe not taught, about minorities and people of color. Pianist Clipper Erickson took a lot of music history lessons, and in all those lessons, he never learned about composer Nathaniel Dett. So when Clipper Erickson discovered music by Dett on his own, he fell in love, and he wanted to honor this composer, who he felt like hadn't got the attention he deserved. From an album Clipper Erickson recorded, full of music by Nathaniel Dett, this is a sampling from a piece called Tropic Winter by Dett. It's the movement Pom Poms and Fans.

0: Some music for movies, written by Aaron Copland. We heard Of Mice and Men, Our Town, and The City. Performed by the London Sinfonietta with conductor Elgar Howarth on Music Through the Night. I hope you're doing well tonight. It's always great to enjoy the music with you. I'm Jalene Kahn. Thanks for being here.
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0: What we'll hear next is music from an opera. The opera was based on the story of Orpheus from Greek mythology. And during the opera, this music plays when Orpheus journeys to the underworld. He's looking for his departed wife, and he's told that he can return to Earth with her on one condition, that during the journey back, he does not look her in the eyes. Let's listen, and then you'll find out if it's a happy ending for Mr. and Mrs. Orpheus. This is Dance of the Blessed Spirits by Christoph Gluck.

0: Conductor Simon Rattle leading the Vienna Philharmonic with music by Richard Strauss called Metamorphosen on Music Through the Night. I'm Jalene Kahn. Thanks for joining me. It's great to have your company.
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0: To Become, music by Ludovico Einaudi. Clark Rundell was the conductor with the Royal Liverpool Philharmonic Orchestra. We also heard Siblings, violinist Mari Samuelson, and her brother, cellist Hakon Samuelson, on Music Through the Night.
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0: American composer Adolphus Hailstork is now 85 years old. He just had a birthday in April. And he remembers his first composition classes many years ago and being the only Black student in those classrooms. Today, Hailstork says he sees hope for more Black representation in classical music. And a big part of this starts with people like artistic directors, conductors, and performers to be interested in playing music by Black composers and music by composers in other marginalized groups. You have to research and dig a little, but the music is out there and more is coming. The artistic director of the vocal ensemble, Vocal Essence, Philip Brunel leads the ensemble with a performance here of music by Adolphus Hailstork.

0: Piano Sonata number 31. That's by Franz Joseph Haydn. And we heard pianist Rudolf Buchbinder on Music Through the Night. Thanks for being here to enjoy these performances with me. I'm Jalene Kahn. I hope you're doing well.
1: The Alabama Society, Daughters of the American Revolution, are celebrating America's 250 with a patriotic concert on Thursday, July 2nd at Joe Davis Stadium. 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
0: When Vivaldi wrote his now-famous Four Seasons, he included a short sonnet for each movement. Those sonnets describe what's going on in the music. The sonnet for this movement describes storms, taking a nap with your faithful dog, and a dance. Any guesses on what the movement might be? Stick around to enjoy one of Vivaldi's Four Seasons, coming up in about 5 minutes. This is original music by film composer Rachel Portman. It's called Flight. And on the recording, she plays piano with violinist Cleo Gould.

0: Pianist Isabel de Barro with Flowers Will Bloom by Yoko Kanno on Music Through the Night. From solo piano music, we will pivot to a horn concerto coming up in just a minute.
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0: English composer Ruth Gipps was born in the 1920s, and it was clear pretty early on that she was a bit of a prodigy. She was winning competitions when she was a lot younger than the other folks she was competing against, and she went on to have a successful performing career. But in her early 30s, a hand injury ended her career. She had written a little music up until then, but after this injury, she focused entirely on composing. Here's a horn concerto by Ruth Gipps, performed by the BBC Philharmonic Orchestra and soloist Martin Owen.

0: The Berlin Philharmonic winds playing Mozart, Divertimento number 13. 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I'm Jalene Kahn, and it's always great to listen with you. Thanks a lot for being here.
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3: Good morning, Tennessee Valley. It's Wednesday, the 24th of June, and welcome to Tennessee Valley Mornings right here on 89.3 WLRH, your place to connect with thoughtful conversations, local stories, interesting ideas, and what's happening across our region. I'm your host, R.L. Terry. Throughout the Tennessee Valley, we are here to shine a little light on people, stories, and ideas that bring our communities together. Coming up this hour, Bob Nance takes a look at American Legion Alabama's Boy State, a long-standing program helping young men learn about leadership, citizenship, and public service. And later, Alex Hall takes you to Stonehenge for an intriguing story on the summer solstice and a recent discovery. We'll also have your news headlines, a look at the weather, and more right here on Tennessee Valley Mornings. Your news is next.
4: BBC News with Emily Thomas. Tens of thousands of people have been left without power in northern France as a blistering heat wave continues to scorch much of Western Europe. The outages in Finistère are being blamed on a transformer problem caused by the heat. France experienced its hottest June day since records began on Tuesday. Red alerts are again in place. They've also been issued in Italy, Spain and Britain. Pierre-Antoine Denis is in the French city of Nice.
5: People here, when we're hearing reports of how these heat waves might be five times more likely now than they were at the turn of the century, some of my friends that I've been speaking to in the capital have been telling me how I'm going to be able to live here in the next 5 years if this is how it's going to be, if I'm in an apartment where temperatures above 40 degrees during the day and 30 at night.
4: The US Senate has passed a resolution calling on Donald Trump to halt the war on Iran or seek congressional approval to continue it. In a rare rebuke for the president from his own party, four Republicans joined Democrats in the vote. The measure is largely symbolic and does not carry the force of law, but it marks the discontent among Republicans about a conflict which is unpopular with the American public ahead of midterm elections in November. Here's our North America correspondent, David Willis.
6: There has been dismissal on the part of the Trump administration in response to this Senate vote. Trump administration called it non-binding. But if nothing else, it may persuade Donald Trump not to resume hostilities against Iran, something he has threatened to do, of course, should the current negotiations falter.
4: Ukrainian strikes on energy facilities in Russian-occupied Crimea have left its biggest city, Sevastopol, without power. The Moscow-appointed governor urged residents not to panic. Nick Beek reports from Kyiv.
7: The Russian-occupied port city is an important logistical and strategic location for Moscow and has been regularly targeted by Ukraine, particularly with drones. These attacks are having a growing impact on fuel supplies there. At the weekend, Moscow-appointed authorities in Crimea said civilians and businesses would not be able to buy petrol and diesel on the peninsula, with existing supplies being kept for the military. Russia continues to strike Ukrainian towns and cities, with at least 6 people reported killed in 3 different regions in the past 24 hours.
4: China has detained 2 Japanese nationals suspected of trying to take products containing rare earths out of the country. It's unclear which specific products were involved. Beijing has been restricting exports of certain key minerals to Japan since November, when Prime Minister Sanae Takaichi made comments about Taiwan that angered China. This is the World News from the BBC. US officials say America has supplied doses of an experimental antibody to help fight the growing outbreak of Ebola in the Democratic Republic of Congo. The World Health Organization says the drug, developed by MAP Biopharmaceutical, is being shipped for clinical trials. Washington had previously said it would only be available to US citizens. France has confirmed its first case of Ebola. A doctor returning from a humanitarian mission in the DRC has tested positive for the virus and is being kept in isolation. The French authorities say they're tracing the people he's been in contact with. The health ministry added that the risk to the European population was low. Spain's socialist Prime Minister Pedro Sanchez has denied accusations that his government is mired in corruption as he faces a series of scandals that risk toppling his administration. His wife has been charged with embezzlement after a 2-year investigation, while his brother is on trial for corruption. In Parliament, Mr. Sanchez denounced what he called a character assassination of his family.
8: I repeat, the proceedings against my wife and also against my brother have been brought contrary to the advice of the Public Prosecutor's Office. In my wife's case, the proceedings are subject to 15 total or partial revocations by the provincial court and half a dozen complaints from the General Counsel of the Judiciary, and have culminated in precautionary measures which, I believe, go beyond all reasonable limits, even calling into question the work of the National Police Force.
4: India has tightened its rules for non-governmental organisations receiving foreign funds, requiring them to disclose their activities, social media accounts and websites. Groups applying for registration must now specify their activities from an approved list. India's BJP-led government has suspended or barred thousands of non-profit groups from receiving foreign funding, accusing some of using the money for what it calls anti-national activities. BBC News.
2: 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With your Tennessee Valley News Update, I'm Katie Ganaway. On Monday, Governor Kay Ivey, along with the State Department of Workforce Secretary Greg Reed, announced new appointments to the Alabama STEM Council. Ivey's office says this group is tasked with, quote, strengthening STEM education, supporting regional collaboration, and connecting students with career opportunities in high-demand industries. Members appointed represent professional fields including medicine, aerospace, agriculture, technology, and more. Representative Terry Collins of Morgan County, who serves on several other educational committees in the state, has been appointed chair. More about the state's STEM Council at stemcouncil.alabama.gov. Construction on a new veterans cemetery in Madison County starts this fall. The cemetery will sit on more than 150 acres of land off Maysville Road, just north of Madison County High School. WHNT News reports the Alabama Department of Veterans Affairs expects to lay its first veteran to rest there at the end of 2027 or the beginning of 2028. WHNT adds that a $13.5 million federal grant and $20 million from the state will pay for this project. And Alabama's contribution to the America 250 time capsule won't be anything tangible. The Montgomery Advertiser reports the 900-pound steel capsule, sealed last week, will be buried July 4th in Philadelphia. Alabama has selected a number of poems by James Matthew Wilson, collectively titled America. The poems explore big ideas like the nation's founding and what it means to be a citizen. It will be another 250 years before the America 250 capsule is opened. This is Tennessee Valley Mornings on 89.3 WLRH.
3: Thank you, Katie, for keeping us up on local news. Now let's take a look at the weather. We'll start the day a bit cooler with a mix of sun and clouds and temperatures in the low to mid-60s, but the clouds should give way to sunshine later in the day. By this afternoon, lows will only top out in the lower 80s. Humidity should remain at moderate levels and most communities should remain dry. Thursday and Friday are projected to deliver highs in the upper 80s, potentially lower 90s, with lows near 70, but those scattered showers and thunderstorms may return in the afternoon. As we head into the weekend, expect warm, humid conditions, highs in the lower 90s, and, shocker, the possibility of a few afternoon thunderstorms. You are with R.L. Terry here on Tennessee Valley Mornings. Coming up next, last week, Bob Nance brought you a story on the American Legion Alabama, or ALA, girls' state, their interest in public service. Now, Bob brings you the other side of that story as he turns his attention to ALA boys' state, as high school rising seniors learn firsthand how government works. Keep listening to Tennessee Valley Mornings.
9: The American Legion has sponsored Boys State for almost 90 years. It's a nonpartisan, fast-paced simulation of how local, county, and state governments work. This year, it served as a learning laboratory for nearly 600 of Alabama's rising senior boys to come together at the University of Alabama in Tuscaloosa and build a working government from scratch. Alabama Public Television's Todd Stacy, who's an alumnus of Boys State, had a chance to talk to the newly elected Boys State Governor William Ellard and Lieutenant Governor Will Burgess while they were on a tour of the Capitol in Montgomery.
10: Each year, rising high school seniors from across Alabama gather for Boys State, a week-long program that trains young men in civic involvement through hands-on experience. Today, Boys State attendees are here in the capital city, interacting with state officials from the governor and cabinet secretaries. And I'm pleased to be joined by this year's Boys State Governor, William Ellard, and Lieutenant Governor Will Burgess. Gentlemen, thanks for coming on the show.
11: Thank you for having us.
10: Absolutely, and congratulations. It's a big deal to be elected governor, be elected lieutenant governor. Let me ask y'all, what's this week been like? William, I'll start with you.
11: It's been fun and difficult, but I would say that it falls in suit with the motto of Boys State, a week that shapes a lifetime, because I've learned so much about what being a leader is like. It's so hard, it's so difficult, and there's... It sounds like it may be something that's fun or exciting, but at the end of the day, it's really an awesome burden.
10: Yeah, and by the end of the week, I'm sure you're pretty tired, too. And Will, let me ask you, what's your week been like?
12: My week has been a pretty amazing experience all around. We got here Sunday and had a pretty quick orientation day, got separated into our cities. I'm in the City 6, the city of Jeffrey. And originally I wanted to run for governor, but three people before I got moved into my room came up to me and asked me to vote for them for governor. So I decided to go for lieutenant governor, and it worked out great. I was in the Federalist Party, and I'm actually, because I'm visually impaired, mm-hmm. and the previous lieutenant governor was also visually impaired, has a guide dog. So it's now 2 years in a row we've had legally blind lieutenant governors at Alabama Boys State.
10: Yeah, I met him. We had them on the show last week. No pressure, because they went on to the Boys Nation and did pretty well up there. So no pressure on that. Well, look, what led you? I'm curious about this because I went to Boys State back in the early 2000s, and it was kind of random. Like I a state senator told me to pack my bags and 2 days later, I was in Montevallo. I know it was in Tuscaloosa this year. So what led y'all to attend Boys State? Did it come about through friends or those who had been involved with the program?
11: I would say for me, my school definitely pushes it on to some of the high-achieving students at our school, Auburn High School. And they how it works at Auburn High School is the teachers nominate and vote on students, and I was honored to have a nomination. I was voted on to come here, but I've wanted to come here since ninth grade because I've learned about it from my parents mm-hmm. and elder mentors and friends. So I've been looking forward to this for a long time now.
10: Absolutely. Will, what got you involved?
12: Well, my dad went to Boys State. I'm not sure the year. And then several years ago, my older sister went to Girls State, and she actually won Secretary of Agriculture. And it was in Troy that year, and she came back just having said it was one of the greatest experiences of her life. And so the school I was at in the latter half of my education, the Alabama School for the Blind, has not nominated a boy for Boys State ever. They had nominated a girl for Girls State, and it had been a bad experience, is what I was told. Mm. And so they had not really been pushing this kind of thing on people. But they didn't, however, nominate me for the Hugh O'Brien Youth Leadership Conference for Hobie in Troy last year, and that one is for rising juniors. And because of my sister having gone, I had advocated for several years that when the time came, I wanted to come to Boys State. And so I was able to be nominated. AIDB, which is the organization, the Alabama Institute for the Deaf and Blind, which runs ASB, has had a freeze on writing checks for several weeks because of some financial difficulties. So it was actually until about 3 days before I came here where they actually had my nomination paid for. And we thought I was good before that, so it was skin of the teeth type deal. Mm. And I came in here, and now I'm lieutenant governor, and I think it's been a pretty good deal.
10: Yeah, well, maybe that'll change through your experience. You know, sounds maybe the school will be more eager to send folks. Well, I'm curious about your campaign platforms, because you're right, you're separated into parties, not partisan, but you know, different kind of parties. What did you campaign, what were your platforms for running for governor? I'll start with you, William.
11: So, first off, the...
10: Campaign platforms, because you're right, you're separated into parties, not partisan, but, you know, different kind of parties. What did you campaign, what were your platforms for running for governor? I'll start with you, William.
11: So, first off, the way that you win at Boys State is...

0: continue meeting everyone. So I think that was the most important part of the campaign, and just genuinely listening to people and their concerns. But some of the things I ran on when I would talk to people, I'd ask, how can I earn your vote? And they said, well, tell me your platform. So I would tell them four things. Fixing rural health care. I focused on insurance premiums because currently rural hospitals, when they're getting paid by Medicaid or Medicare or sometimes or the private insurance companies, a lot of the times what they're reimbursed at, it doesn't fully cover their costs and they're operating at a deficit. So I wanted to address that. And then fixing crime. Alabama is ranked, many of our cities are ranked very highly on national crime lists. So I try to do a multi-pronged approach by taking down gang violence with a racketeering and corrupt organizations bill, starting more programs in schools to ensure that students in cities that are ranking high on crime, they have a future opportunity instead of going to a life of crime. And so that was big on, I ran big on crime, stopping crime. And then fixing education, I wanted to copy a lot of what Mississippi did with their Mississippi Miracle. I was talking to her, I was like, maybe we could be the Alabama Anomaly, or I don't know what it could be, but something along those lines. And then I think one thing that was a little bit more populist, if you want to call it that, because that's sort of the mood at Boise State, is ensuring that AI data centers don't come to Alabama to take water or hike up electricity bills. And people thought that resonated with them.
1: Yeah, interesting how that kind of mirrors what a lot of this discussion that we have here in the State House, we have here, at the real government level. And yeah, I'll talk to you more about that Alabama Literacy Act and all that after the show. I can hear people saying, we did it. We've done the same thing as Mississippi. Will, what about you? What did you campaign on?
2: So just quickly to go over the kind of election and campaign process at Boise State, you are divided into cities. So I was in City 6, and then each set of two numbers is in a county. So 5 and 6 are in Jones County at Boise State. And then you are split into everyone, all 504 people at Boise State are split into parties. So there's a Federalist Party and there's a Nationalist Party. And me and the governor both, and all actually every elected official except one, were all in the Federalist Party. So then you get a form of candidacy, you fill it out, you turn it in, and you put on the ballot, and you do a primary, and then you're nominated, you do a debate, and then the general election happens on Wednesday, because you get there Sunday. So my personal campaign motto was For You, and the FOR was an acronym. It stood for Fellowship, Organization, and Reliability. And when we got into the debates, several things came up, such as agriculture and how to balance urban development with maintaining agriculture. And I mentioned specifically how Limestone County, north of Huntsville where Athens is, Limestone County is the fastest growing county in Alabama. It's like the 16th fastest growing county in the country, period. But it's also the largest agriculture producing county in the whole state. And so it's a flashpoint for that issue. The lottery was very popular, like extremely so, at Boise State.
1: Always is.
0: Yeah. Can I touch on the lottery real quick?
1: Sure.
0: So that was one of the questions that I had in our governor's debate. There were some very tough questions. That's part of the process for both Will and I. We had to do a debate with the opposition, the nationalist governor and lieutenant governor. And one of the questions was about the lottery and how we would go through doing that because, while we don't have one right now because in 1999, the people of Alabama voted no in the referendum.
1: Yep.
0: So I campaigned on I would let the House and the Senate vote one through and give it to the people, and if the people wanted it, then we could have one. And I said that if we were to have one, then we should have a 30% tax on the winnings to give 15% of the winnings to education and 15% to rural health care to help with those insurance premiums. But because the reason I did like that is because when you look at the reasons that the lottery was denied in 1999, a lot of it falls on it seems like an extra tax on the poor of the state, or it's not as beneficial as it could be to the people that really need it. So that's why I try to ensure that those dollars would go to

0: absolutely needs to go.
1: Interesting. Yeah, like I said, these are the real issues that come up every year in the legislature, so that's really interesting. The leadership you've shown and the fact that you've demonstrated, you know, an eagerness to participate in the civic process, it's so important. I'm so proud of you guys and all of your friends and colleagues for stepping up and doing it. And so you're to be commended. Congratulations, and thanks again for sharing your stories with us.
0: Of course. Thank y'all for having us.
1: Absolutely.
2: Mm-hmm. Yes, sir.
3: Participants in the American Legion's Boys State are selected by school teachers and counselors and interviewed by members of the American Legion. Students are usually selected before the end of their junior year and attend during the summer before their senior year begins. For Tennessee Valley Mornings, I'm Bob Nance.
4: Coming up next on Tennessee Valley Mornings is the latest from Marketplace Tech. 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You have made the rehearsals and performances of this wonderful show a great joy for me personally and now for our audiences." And speaking as the oldest man in the Congress, thank you. I'm R.L. 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
5: Big Tech is looking for land to build its AI data centers. HBCUs are looking for new funding after federal cuts. Partnerships between them, like one announced by Fisk University, could be mutually beneficial or could end up being a form of digital sharecropping, according to strategist Ashley Northington, who wrote about this for Tech Policy Press.
7: We mentioned digital sharecropping as a way to just, you know, illustrate that we don't want to see a situation where any other HBCU, for that matter, loans their land and only receives pennies for the work for that land in return. We don't want to see situations where the power dynamic is so uneven, where these big, massive corporations come into these historically ignored, quite frankly, campuses and use them for their land without really giving them any real benefit in return.
5: What kind of pressure are leaders at these universities feeling to, you know, to make deals, to not be left behind in the AI economy?
7: The pressure is immense because when we are in a political landscape that has sort of turned resources away from these institutions, they're trying to find ways to generate revenue. They're trying to find ways to raise money to make sure that they can still carry out their missions. And these types of partnerships with AI companies seems like a lucrative opportunity, but it is just incumbent upon them to really evaluate them carefully before they engage.
5: You are a strategic advisor to institutions like these. What kind of advice would you or are you giving to them on, you know, how to balance kind of the risks and benefits here?
7: I think what is really, really important is that there be solid engagement about what these partnerships look like and how they're going to affect the communities that they serve. And so how you socialize and roll out something this big, something of this magnitude, is very important. And engaging all of your stakeholders and equipping yourself with the truth and being transparent is going to be really critical in the overall success. And when I say overall success, I mean, is the institution going to sustain the decision after it's been made? Or will the outcry, because we didn't roll it out properly, will the outcry negatively affect that decision? Yes, and certainly in paying attention to how those deals are negotiated and what that partnership looks like and making sure they walk away with equity stakes. But then the hard part of actually rolling it out and socializing it throughout the community is really important.
5: That's Ashley Northington at Tenor Strategic Advisors. Jesus Alvarado produced this episode. I'm Megan McCarty-Carino, and that's Marketplace Tech. This is APM.
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11: 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At 1, the Peacemakers meets at the Gurley Public Library to relax with other adults over a calming puzzle. At 4, the South Huntsville Public Library offers Teen Craft DIY bookmarks, where teens can learn how to make their own bookmarks in a mixed media art style. 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You can learn more about these programs and other offerings across the Huntsville-Madison County Public Library's 10 branches at hmcpl.org.
12: My team, the Catalina Sky Survey, has pioneered searching for asteroids coming from the direction of the dark side of the moon. During the March 3, 2026 eclipse of the moon, my teammate David Rankin used this unusual period of dark sky conditions to search for faint, fast-moving asteroids. He was inspired by images taken during the lunar eclipse of November 8, 2022 by a teammate, Richard Kowalski, who had a great time observing artificial lunar companions and discovering asteroids. During that eclipse, Richard was able to track a NASA spacecraft, Artemis P1, also called Thymus B, orbiting the moon, and the Chui, a Chinese relay satellite in an Earth-Moon L2 halo orbit. Unfortunately for David's eclipse, it was windy and the moon was low on the horizon. He didn't see any lunar satellites. However, David did discover a Mars-crossing asteroid and a 4 football field-sized near-Earth asteroid, 2026 EY3. This large asteroid travels on an orbit about the sun, which goes from approximately half our distance from the sun out to between Mars and Jupiter. Currently, 2026 EY3 comes near Mercury, Venus, and Earth. Since it was recently discovered, its orbit is relatively uncertain. So far, we have tracked 2026 EY3 for only a very short section of its orbit. Currently, it looks like 2026 EY3 could come to about 24 times the moon's distance from us in 2030, and perhaps 2 times the moon's distance from Venus in 2068. The impact of an asteroid like 2026 EY3 is a relatively unlikely event occurring approximately once every few thousand years. Since an object like 2026 EY3 could devastate a very large urban area, asteroid hunters will continue to track it to make sure that it does not threaten our home planet. For Travelers in the Night, this is Dr. Al Grauer. Stay tuned.
4: You're listening to Tennessee Valley Mornings. I'm your host, R.L. Terry. Coming up next, Bob Nance is here with your latest political and civic news throughout the Tennessee Valley, then your news update from the Associated Press. Later, Alex Hall transports you to Stonehenge, where archaeologists have unearthed important evidence concerning the summer solstice. It's sure to be interesting. Support for our programming today is provided in part by a day sponsorship by Pat Blackman. In a statement by Blackman thanking the cast and crew of Theater Huntsville's production of 1776, "I'm so grateful to each of you for sharing your time and talents with Theater Huntsville. You have made the rehearsals and performances of this wonderful show a great joy for me personally, and now for our audiences. And speaking as the oldest man in the Congress, thank you." 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
3: With the Tennessee Valley Political Roundup, I'm Bob Nance. On this day in 1986, Democratic Attorney General Charlie Graddick appeared to win the Democratic ballot position during the runoff against Democratic Lieutenant Governor Bill Baxley. In a controversial move, Graddick had appealed to Republican voters who had already voted in the Republican primary a month previous to come vote in the Democratic Party runoff to add votes to his total. While this was against the state's rules, the number of votes that Graddick received seemed to reflect that his appeal had won the nomination. In the ensuing arguments against the move, an appeal was made to the federal government to review the actions as a violation of the Voting Rights Act. And after the courts heard from both sides of the Democratic ticket, Graddick was stripped of the nomination and it was awarded to Baxley. Meanwhile, Republican candidate Guy Hunt remained silent. Already holding the nomination from his primary weeks before, he waited for the dust to settle and began a new campaign strategy of presenting himself as the clean candidate from a quiet community, in contrast to the power brokers of the Democratic Party. And so, by remaining out of the fray and letting the Democratic Party eviscerate itself, Guy Hunt took the position of governor as the first Republican governor in Alabama in over 100 years, with more than 55% of the state's votes. Governor Hunt's term as governor ended in his felony conviction for using campaign funds to pay off his personal debts and the use of a state plane to travel to churches to deliver sermons. Under Alabama law, a sitting governor is automatically removed from office if convicted of any felony. Although Guy Hunt's time in office ended abruptly, his election broke the stranglehold that the Democratic Party had had on the state and ushered in Republican supermajority rule that has been in place for now more than 40 years. Lucky for us, candidates in local municipal elections are not allowed to be partisan by law, so we don't have to worry about which party someone represents when we vote them into our local legislative positions. Here are some places that you can become a nonpartisan participant in your local community. The Marshall County Commission will meet at 10 a.m. this morning in the Marshall County Courthouse in downtown Gunnersville. Tomorrow, the Hanceville City Council meets at 5:30 p.m. in City Hall. And at 5:30 tomorrow, also, the Huntsville City Council will meet in the Council Chambers at City Hall in downtown Huntsville. This has been the Tennessee Valley Political Roundup. I'm Bob Nance. 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
13: AP News, I'm Marcela Sanchez. The head of the UN's nuclear agency has signaled that Iranian nuclear enrichment sites would be visited by his inspectors. Rafael Mariano Grossi commented on the plans in Japan Today. The inspections are a key component in the interim deal between the U.S. and Iran to reach an end to the war. Grossi's announcement was the firmest yet from the International Atomic Energy Agency, which is viewed as key in determining the status of Iran's nuclear stockpile. Meanwhile, the Trump administration is touting the Iran deal as a payday for U.S. farmers. But Iran is rejecting that claim. AP correspondent Ben Thomas has more.
14: Money that will be taken out of Iran is going to go to our farmers to give corn, soybeans, wheat to Iran.
15: President Trump claims the interim deal to end the war with Iran will deliver a financial windfall to American farmers, as Iranian financial assets are unfrozen. Vice President J.D. Vance explaining Monday,
16: if there is any frozen Iranian assets that are unfrozen, then we have approval over that process.
15: But Iran's UN ambassador in Geneva, Ali Bahraini, rejects the notion.
17: Iran is the only country who decides what to do with those assets.
15: Experts say how exactly Iranian assets would make their way to the heartland and whether Iran would abandon its existing trade partners on food remains unclear. Ben Thomas, Washington.
13: The Senate has approved a war powers resolution to block U.S. military action against Iran. House and Senate Republicans have expressed concern about the war and President Trump's deal to end it. New York City Democrats nominated three progressive U.S. House candidates endorsed by Mayor Zoran Mamdani. The three defeated establishment-backed Democrats, including two incumbents. This is AP News. Savannah Guthrie has reacted to reports of her mom Nancy's possible death. AP correspondent Julie Walker has more.
18: New details emerge about the disappearance of Nancy Guthrie, the mother of Today Show host Savannah Guthrie, including that she may be dead.
19: We love our mom and we'll never stop looking for her, never.
18: Guthrie says the reward still stands.
19: We need your help. 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
18: The emotional plea came during the Today Show on NBC Tuesday, a day after news organizations said a ransom note months ago had indicated Nancy was dead.
19: We are in agony. We cannot be at peace.
18: The 84-year-old was reported missing from her Arizona home on February 1st. Authorities believe she was taken against her will. A masked man was seen on video outside her door. So far, DNA has been inconclusive. I'm Julie Walker.
13: And I'm Marcela Sanchez, AP News.
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4: 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Coming up next, Alex Hall is here with a story on the summer solstice. Archaeologists studying at a site near Stonehenge have unearthed important evidence marking the solstice from over 5,000 years ago. It is sure to be interesting, so keep listening. Then later, we'll have your update from Redstone Rocket and the Marketplace Morning Report. Tennessee Valley Mornings continues next.

0: I'm Alex Hall, host of WLRH's Curiosity Squad. This past weekend was the summer solstice, and I had been hoping to go up to Blevins Gap to watch the sunset over Huntsville on the longest day of the year. But the weather has been very unsettled, so instead, from Wiltshire in England, a discovery that may change how we think about Stonehenge itself. The site is at Bulford, and it was excavated by Wessex Archaeology. Wessex Archaeology is one of the UK's major archaeological organisations. It's also a charity. A lot of its work is what you might call rescue archaeology, recording and understanding what's in the ground before a modern development goes ahead. The lead archaeologist was Phil Harding, familiar to a lot of armchair archaeology fans from the long-running British TV series Time Team. He was joined in interpreting the site by Wessex Archaeology's Dr. Matt Levers, a Stonehenge expert. Here's Phil Harding.
1: It is amazing to be standing here at Stonehenge and to have the monument all to myself. And yet, in a few days' time, this whole area will be absolutely cramming with people, all here to celebrate the midsummer solstice as the sun rises over the Healstone. And yet what few of them will understand is that 5,000 years ago, on a rather bleak hillside overlooking the village of Bulford, 5 kilometres in that direction, a group of people were doing exactly the same thing. That's 5,000 years ago. But the important thing is, it's 500 years before these magnificent Saracens were brought to Stonehenge. That is important.
0: So what exactly did they find?
1: Well, what we've discovered at Bulford is a part of a site which has got 2 post holes or post pits, which would have had 2 posts in it aligned on the midsummer sunrise. Exactly the same as you've got here. But the important thing is, it's the accuracy with which that they've done it. And secondly, it's 400, 500 years before these big stones were brought to Stonehenge.
0: Dr. Matt Levers talks about why this is important.
2: What's happening at Bulford is that it's the first time that we know of that people are moving from that general looking in the direction of the sun to pointing straight at it. And that's the really important thing. They're building something that points directly at this thing they're interested in, rather than just a thing that looks in the general direction of it.
0: And the striking thing is how simple it was, 2 posts in a line. But according to the analysis by skyscape archaeologist Dr. Fabio Silva, the line matched the solstice within about a degree. And for Phil Harding, that simplicity is part of the wonder.
1: The thing I love about our alignment at Bulford is its simplicity. It is 2 posts in a line, but the important thing about that alignment is that they are aligned on the summer solstice and on the midwinter sunset as well, exactly like at Stonehenge. But it's that simplicity of having 2 posts in a line, and it's just as accurate. It's that wonderful pieces of simple surveying where you range in a line, and to get it to 1 degree error, that is really accurate surveying. They knew where that sun was going to come up.
0: Today, we may think about solstice as the official start of summer, but for prehistoric communities, Matt Levers says the solstice was much more than that.
2: The solstices, when we're talking about the solstices, what we're talking about is religion. We're talking about how these people in prehistory understood the cosmos and the world and their place in it, and how they thought they related to their spirits and gods and goddesses and all these kinds of things. And if you think about it, when you're a hunter-gatherer community or an agricultural community, everything you do depends on the sun. It depends on the sun being there when it's supposed to be there, not being there when it's not supposed to be there, and those cycles of things carrying on. Solstice, that word, it means when the sun stands still. And the summer solstice and the winter solstice are that point in the year when the sun is in the same place on the horizon for a few days. So it's the point where the year pauses, the turning of the year stops just briefly in the middle of summer and the middle of winter. It's a way of keeping track of the passage of time And I think what things like your posts at Bulfin and the celebrations that would have gone on there and what's happening here at Stonehenge and all those kinds of things, it's a way of celebrating that, but also of making sure that it keeps working for you. It's your way of saying to your deities, please keep us in mind and keep going and keep us warm and safe and fed and all those kinds of things. It's a direct religious event.
0: Archaeology is not for the impatient, with some tests and analysis taking a very long time.
1: When I first discovered this or realised that what I actually had was that important, it was like a kid in a toy shop. It was one of those giggle moments, and I just really could not believe that what I'd lived with for at least 3 years, unconfirmed, had now been confirmed. I reckon it's probably one of the greatest finds of my career. It is that important to me. It really is.
0: And for something this important, you'd think there'll be a new sign erected, perhaps some new tourist destination?
1: Finding remains at Bulfin makes me incredibly proud to be an archaeologist. People will say, you've made these wonderful discoveries that tell us all about the past. Can I go there and see it for myself? No. It is now a housing estate. People live there. There is nothing to see of our discoveries except the records that we compiled. That is why archaeology is so important in the modern world, because it preserves evidence of the past for future generations.
0: I don't know about you, but hearing that from Phil makes the hairs rise on the back of my neck. My local solstice outing did not happen, but instead I got an amazing reminder that the solstice is not just about one sunrise in one place. It's about people looking at the sky all over the world and trying to understand where they are in the turning of the year. At Bulfin, 5,000 years ago, people were doing just that with two posts on a Wiltshire hillside. Centuries later, people were celebrating just down the road at Stonehenge. We have links and images from Wessex Archaeology on the WLRH website at wlrh.org. For Tennessee Valley Mornings, I'm Alex Hall.
3: 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I'm Demario Spence. Redstone Arsenal's senior commander has thanked the Tennessee Valley for 85 years of partnership with the installation. Lieutenant General Gavin Lawrence spoke at the annual Armed Forces Celebration Luncheon. 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This year's inductees are Bob Ludwig, retired Colonel John Olszewski, retired Command Sergeant Major John Perry, and Steve Johnson. They were honored for long-term support to the installation and the Tennessee Valley. The Huntsville-Madison County Chamber hosted the event at the Von Braun Center. Lawrence said Redstone and the region have grown and succeeded together since the arsenal was established in 1941. He said the community has done more than host military organizations. 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
4: You've been listening to Tennessee Valley Mornings. I've been your host, R.L. Terry. Coming up next is the Marketplace Morning Report, followed by another hour of Tennessee Valley Mornings. In case you missed Bob Nant's story on the American Legion, Alabama's Boy State, a long-standing program helping young men learn about leadership, citizenship, and public service, you can catch a replay of that story at about 10 minutes past the hour. Tennessee Valley Mornings continues next.

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0: From Marketplace in Washington, I'm Kimberly Adams. Starting next week on July 1st, new graduate students will face a limit on how much money they can borrow from the federal government. Students in most programs will be able to take out no more than $100,000 worth of federal loans, regardless of the cost of the degree. That cap is twice that for professional programs, including law school and medical school, but not including graduate nursing or physician assistant programs. As Marketplace's Samantha Fields reports, advocacy groups are suing the Department of Education to try to change that.
2: The median tuition for a physician assistant or associate program is about $100,000. Add in living expenses, and Chantel Taylor at the American Academy of Physician Associates says it's common for a degree to cost $200,000.
3: If PAs are not entitled to the higher student loan caps, many will simply not enter the PA profession.
2: Several lawsuits are aiming to get PA and graduate nursing programs included on the list of professional degrees, eligible for higher loan caps. If that doesn't happen, Betsy Mayotte at the nonprofit The Institute of Student Loan Advisors says lots of students will have to take out private loans.
4: And not everybody qualifies for a private loan. And even if they do, private loans don't have the safety nets and lower payment options that federal loans do.
2: Mayotte says that may make some people opt out of PA and nursing degrees altogether and make others less inclined to take lower paying jobs in rural areas where there's already a shortage of healthcare providers. I'm Samantha Fields for Marketplace.
0: Let's do the numbers. The FTSE in London is up 0.1%. Dow, S&P, and NASDAQ futures are mixed in the 0 to 0.6% range, with the Dow future down 14 points. The 10-year Treasury yield is down at 4.48%. Oil prices continue to fall as tensions in the U.S.-Iran war seem to be easing. Brent crude is trading at $75.62 a barrel, around where it was when the war started in February. And speaking of energy, the U.S. Department of Energy announced yesterday it will provide $17.5 billion in new loans to help jumpstart nuclear energy projects. The goal is up to 5 conditional loans for energy companies and utilities with 2 large-scale nuclear reactors at each project. The Energy Department is trying to speed up the timeline to get new nuclear energy online as the demand for electricity from data centers continues to put a strain on the grid.
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0: Lately, it seems like a lot of mission-driven fashion brands have become, well, a bit less mission-driven. The sustainable shoe company Allbirds is now an AI company. Everlane, whose slogan is radical transparency, was purchased by fast fashion company Shein. These brands are from a time in the 2010s when companies and consumers seemed to care. Marketplace's Kristen Schwab looks at where that optimism came from and where it went.
5: More than a decade ago, a garment factory near Dhaka collapsed, killing more than 1,100 workers. When owners expanded the building from 4 floors to 8, lots of corners were cut.
6: There's always been this race to the bottom in terms of pricing, and this is what happened in Bangladesh.
5: A race to the bottom in pricing means a race to the bottom where clothes are made, says Anne Cantrell, a professor of fashion business management at the Fashion Institute of Technology.
6: The thing that's really hard with fashion is not only is it one of the least regulated industries in the world, but it's also very human-centered. Like the armhole of our shirt or, you know, details on a dress, they are still done by humans.
5: The factory collapse made worker abuse in the garment industry impossible to ignore. And the timing of the event is important here because the economy had just recovered from the Great Recession. It was financially easier for companies and consumers to pay more for responsible clothes. Suddenly, ESG, environmental, social, and governance, became a corporate buzzword. But things changed when the pandemic hit. People stopped buying clothes, supply chains snarled.
6: I mean, brands are just trying to exist.
5: Companies needed cash, and private equity firms rushed in. Cantrell says investors demanded bigger returns over better missions.
6: Selling a good quality product that is ethically made, that's also going to last a long time, is not going to have the same margins.
5: Fast fashion is cheaper for companies. It's also cheaper for consumers who've become super sensitive to prices because of inflation. Jessica Ramirez, managing director of the retail consultancy The Consumer Collective, says everyone has a price. People will only pay so much for a t-shirt.
7: Consumers will think first, do I like this product? Does it suit a need? Does it fit me well? If it is sustainable, that will come in second.
5: Yes, shopping at thrift stores and on resale apps like Poshmark and Depop has become popular, but Ramirez thinks this is more about saving money and less about reuse.
7: The consumer is not at a point that they're shopping that way to be sustainable. They're being practical.
5: And even for people who are worried about sustainability, it's getting harder to decipher what's greenwashing from what's green. April Perrin is a sustainable wardrobe stylist.
8: The perfect sustainable brand does not exist, in my opinion.
5: Perrin says all shoppers can do is their best by buying less.
8: I'm always coming from the perspective of longevity. How long am I going to keep this in my closet? If this is something that I truly love and I can see myself wearing this more than 30 times for the next few years, I don't care where it comes from.
5: Even if it was bought from a fast fashion brand. I'm Kristen Schwab for Marketplace.
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11: Good morning, Tennessee Valley. It's Wednesday, the 24th of June, and welcome to Tennessee Valley Mornings right here on 89.3 WLRH, your place to connect with thoughtful conversations, local stories, interesting ideas, and what's happening across our region. I'm your host, R.L. Terry. Throughout the Tennessee Valley, we are here to shine a little light on the people, stories, and ideas that bring our communities together. Coming up this hour, Bob Nance takes a look at American Legion Alabama's Boy State, a long-standing program helping young men learn about leadership, citizenship, and public service. And later, Alex Hall takes you to Stonehenge for an intriguing story on the summer solstice and a recent discovery. We'll also have your news headlines, a look at the weather, and more right here on Tennessee Valley Mornings. Your news is next.
12: BBC News with Emily Thomas. Tens of thousands of people have been left without power in northern France as a blistering heat wave continues to scorch much of Western Europe. The outages in Finistère are being blamed on a transformer problem caused by the heat. France experienced its hottest June day since records began on Tuesday. Pierre-Antoine Denis is in Nice.
13: This has been a moment of reckoning in the last few days here in France, of people realising that this is genuinely dangerous. It feels like, yes, we're back into this memory of 2003 when a 19-day heat wave claimed 15,000 lives in France. The messaging wasn't there back then. Hospitals were overflowing with patients. So there is a fear that if this goes on into the hotter months of the summer, which are usually July and early August, we may be in for another year like 2003.
12: The head of the UN's nuclear watchdog has insisted that inspections of Iran's nuclear sites will take place, but gave no timetable. Rafael Grossi said an exact timeframe was not essential, but it needed to happen. Iran has denied US claims that it agreed to allow nuclear inspectors back into the country as part of talks aimed at securing a deal to end the war. Ukrainian strikes on energy facilities in Russian-occupied Crimea have left its biggest city, Sevastopol, without power. The Moscow-appointed governor urged residents not to panic. Ukraine has been intensifying attacks across Crimea, where the authorities have been forced to suspend fuel sales to the public. From Kyiv, here's Nick Beek.
14: The Ukrainians are really pounding this particular part of the world, and it does seem to be having an effect. You've got Vladimir Putin talking about this being a Ukrainian effort to destabilize the population. And in recent days, we've seen suggestions that there could be a ban on the export of diesel from Russia itself, and some Russian newspapers talking about them having to import fuel. So really, this would be a huge change if the Russians are having to recalibrate the whole way they deal with fuel.
12: India has tightened rules for non-governmental organisations receiving foreign funds, requiring them to disclose their activities, social media accounts and websites. Groups applying for registration must now specify their activities from an approved list. Those include education, health, culture, religion and social welfare. And Bharatha Natarajan reports.
15: Since coming to power in 2014, India's Hindu nationalist BJP-led government has suspended or barred thousands of non-profit groups from receiving foreign funding, accusing some of them of using the money for what it called anti-national activities. The authorities also accuse some of the charities of using overseas money for religious conversion. The latest amendments to the rules put charities under further scrutiny.
12: BBC News. Britain, France and Germany have raised concerns over recent Chinese Coast Guard activities off the coast of Taiwan, saying they threaten regional stability. In a rare statement, they said these actions endangered the freedom of navigation and safety of international shipping. China, which regards self-governed Taiwan as part of its territory, earlier this month sent ships off the island's east coast for what it called a special maritime traffic law enforcement operation. Human Rights Watch says the authorities in Ethiopia's northern Tigray region are forcing civilians, including children, into military service as tensions rise with the federal government. The group says former fighters have been ordered back to their units while local officials carry out forced recruitment. It says there are reports of parents being punished when their children evade mobilisation. Spain's socialist Prime Minister Pedro Sanchez has denied accusations that his government is mired in corruption as a series of scandals risk toppling his administration. His wife has been charged with embezzlement while his brother's on trial for alleged corruption. In Parliament, Mr. Sanchez denounced the charges.
16: I repeat, the proceedings against my wife and also against my brother have been brought contrary to the advice of the Public Prosecutor's Office. In my wife's case, the proceedings are subject to 15 total or partial revocations by the provincial court and half a dozen complaints from the General Counsel of the Judiciary, and have culminated in precautionary measures which, I believe, go beyond all reasonable limits, even calling into question the work of the National Police Force.
12: A Democratic Republic of Congo football superfan known as Lumumba Vea, or the Living Statue, has made his spectator debut at the Men's World Cup, watching his country's 1-0 defeat against Colombia. Michel Nkuka Mbolodinga gained fame during the recent Africa Cup of Nations for posing as a statue for the entirety of games. BBC News.
17: 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With your Tennessee Valley News Update, I'm Katie Ganaway.
18: On Monday, Governor Kay Ivey, along with the State Department of Workforce Secretary Greg Reed, announced new appointments to the Alabama STEM Council. Ivey's office says this group is tasked with, quote, strengthening STEM education, supporting regional collaboration, and connecting students with career opportunities in high-demand industries. Members appointed represent professional fields including medicine, aerospace, agriculture, technology, and more. Representative Terry Collins of Morgan County, who serves on several other educational committees in the state, has been appointed chair. More about the state's STEM Council at stemcouncil.alabama.gov. Construction on a new veterans cemetery in Madison County starts this fall. The cemetery will sit on more than 150 acres of land off Maysville Road, just north of Madison County High School. WHNT News reports the Alabama Department of Veterans Affairs expects to lay its first veteran to rest there at the end of 2027 or the beginning of 2028. WHNT adds that a $13.5 million federal grant and $20 million from the state will pay for this project. And Alabama's contribution to the America 250 time capsule won't be anything tangible. The Montgomery Advertiser reports the 900-pound steel capsule, sealed last week, will be buried July 4th in Philadelphia. Alabama has selected a number of poems by James Matthew Wilson, collectively titled America. The poems explore big ideas like the nation's founding and what it means to be a citizen. It will be another 250 years before the America 250 capsule is opened. This is Tennessee Valley Mornings on 89.3 WLRH.
11: Thank you, Katie, for keeping us up on local news. Now let's take a look at the weather. We'll start the day a bit cooler with a mix of sun and clouds and temperatures in the low to mid-60s, but the clouds should give way to sunshine later in the day. By this afternoon, lows will only top out in the lower 80s. Humidity should remain at moderate levels, and most communities should remain dry. Thursday and Friday are projected to deliver highs in the upper 80s, potentially lower 90s, with lows near 70, but those scattered showers and thunderstorms may return in the afternoon. As we head into the weekend, expect warm, humid conditions, highs in the lower 90s, and, shocker, the possibility of a few afternoon thunderstorms. You are with R.L. Terry here on Tennessee Valley Mornings. Coming up next, last week, Bob Nance brought you a story on the American Legion Alabama, or ALA, Girls State, their interest in public service. Now, Bob brings you the other side of that story as he turns his attention to ALA Boys State, as high school rising seniors learn firsthand how government works. Keep listening to Tennessee Valley Mornings.
19: The American Legion has sponsored Boys State for almost 90 years. It's a nonpartisan, fast-paced simulation of how local, county, and state governments work. This year, it served as a learning laboratory for nearly 600 of Alabama's rising senior boys to come together at the University of Alabama in Tuscaloosa and build a working government from scratch. Alabama Public Television's Todd Stacy, who's an alumnus of Boys State, had a chance to talk to the newly elected Boys State Governor, William Ellard, and Lieutenant Governor Will Burgess while they were on a tour of the Capitol in Montgomery.
20: Each year, rising high school seniors from across Alabama gather for Boys State, a week-long program that trains young men in civic involvement through hands-on experience. Today, Boys State attendees are here in the Capitol City, interacting with state officials from the governor and cabinet secretaries. And I'm pleased to be joined by this year's Boys State Governor, William Ellard, and Lieutenant Governor Will Burgess. Gentlemen, thanks for coming on the show.
21: Thank you for having us.
20: Absolutely, and congratulations. It's a big deal to be elected governor, be elected lieutenant governor. Let me ask y'all, what's this week been like? William, I'll start with you.
21: It's been fun and difficult, but I would say that it falls in suit with the motto of Boys State, a week that shapes a lifetime, because I've learned so much about what being a leader is like. It's so hard, it's so difficult, and it sounds like it may be something that's fun or exciting, but at the end of the day, it's really an awesome burden.
20: Yeah, and by the end of the week, I'm sure you're pretty tired, too. And Will, let me ask you, what's your week been like?
22: My week has been a pretty amazing experience all around. We got here
3: Sunday and had a pretty quick orientation day. Got separated into our cities. I'm in the City 6, the city of Jeffrey. And originally I wanted to run for governor, but three people before I got moved into my room came up to me and asked me to vote for them for governor. So I decided to go for lieutenant governor, and it worked out great. I was in the Federalist Party, and I'm actually, because I'm visually impaired, mm-hmm. and the previous lieutenant governor was also visually impaired, has a guide dog. So it's now 2 years in a row we've had legally blind lieutenant governors at Alabama Boys State.
20: Yeah, I met him. We had them on the show last week. No pressure, because they went on to the Boys Nation and did pretty well up there, so no pressure on that. Look, what led you, I'm curious about this, because I went to Boys State back in the early 2000s, and it was kind of random. Like, I a state senator told me to pack my bags, and 2 days later, I was in Montevallo. I know it was in Tuscaloosa this year. So what led y'all to attend Boys State? Did it come about through friends or those who had been involved with the program?
21: I would say for me, my school definitely pushes it on to some of the high achieving students at our school, Auburn High School, and they how it works at Auburn High School is the teachers nominate and vote on students, and I was honored to have a nomination and was voted on to come here. But I've wanted to come here since ninth grade because I've learned about it from my parents mm-hmm. and elder mentors and friends. So I've been looking forward to this for a long time now.
20: Absolutely. Will, what got you involved?
3: Well, my dad went to Boys State. I'm not sure the year. And then several years ago, my older sister went to Girls State, and she actually won Secretary of Agriculture. And it was in Troy that year. And she came back just having said it was one of the greatest experiences of her life. And so the school I was at in the latter half of my education, the Alabama School for the Blind, has not nominated a boy for Boys State ever. They had nominated a girl for Girls State, and it had been a bad experience, is what I was told. Mm. And so they had not really been pushing this kind of thing on people. But they didn't, however, nominate me for the Hugh O'Brien Youth Leadership Conference for Hobie in Troy last year, and that one is for rising juniors. And because of my sister having gone, I had advocated for several years that when the time came, I wanted to come to Boys State. And so I was able to be nominated. AIDB, which is the organization, the Alabama Institute for the Deaf and Blind, which runs ASB, has had a freeze on writing checks for several weeks because of some financial difficulties. So it was actually until about 3 days before I came here where I actually had my nomination paid for. And we thought I was good before that. So it was skin of the teeth type deal. Mm. And I came in here, and now I'm lieutenant governor, and I think it's been a pretty good deal.
20: Yeah, well, maybe that'll change through your experience. Maybe the school be more eager to send folks. Well, I'm curious about your campaign platforms, because you're right, you're separated into parties, not partisan, but different kind of parties. What did you campaign? What were your platforms for running for governor? I'll start with you, William.
21: So, first off, the way that you win at Boys State is you get around, you shake everybody's hand, you know everybody's name, you work hard. I mean, for the first 3 days, Sunday, Monday, Tuesday, I did not eat much because during BLD, as we call it, breakfast, lunch, and dinner, I wasn't at my table. I was walking around talking and meeting everyone. So I think that was the most important part of the campaign, and just genuinely listening to people and their concerns. But some of the things I ran on when I would talk to people, I'd ask, how can I earn your vote? And they said, well, tell me your platform. So I would tell them four things to everyone. So I think that was the most important part of the campaign, and just genuinely listening to people and their concerns. But some of the things I ran on when I would talk to people, I'd ask, how can I earn your vote? And they said, well, tell me your platform. So I would tell them four things. Fixing rural health care. I

0: Alabama is ranked, many of our cities are ranked very highly on national crime lists. So I try to do a multi-pronged approach by taking down gang violence with a racketeering and corrupt organizations bill, starting more programs in schools to ensure that students in cities that are ranking high on crime, they have a future opportunity instead of going to a life of crime. And so that was big on, I ran big on crime, stopping crime. And then fixing education, I wanted to copy a lot of what Mississippi did with their Mississippi Miracle. I was talking to her, I was like, maybe we could be the Alabama Anomaly, or I don't know what it could be, but something along those lines. And then I think one thing that was a little bit more populist, if you want to call it that, because that's sort of the mood at Boise State, is ensuring that AI data centers don't come to Alabama to take water or hike up electricity bills. And people thought that resonated with them.
1: Yeah, interesting how that kind of mirrors what a lot of this discussion that we have here in the State House. We have here, at the real government level. And yeah, I'll talk to you more about that Alabama Literacy Act and all that after the show. I can hear people saying, "We did it. We've done the same thing as Mississippi." Will, what about you? What did you campaign on?
2: So just quickly to go over the kind of election and campaign process at Boise State. You are divided into cities. So I was in City 6, and then each set of two numbers is in a county. So 5 and 6 are in Jones County at Boise State. And then you are split into everyone, all 504 people at Boise State are split into parties. So there's a Federalist Party and there's a Nationalist Party. And me and the governor both, and all actually every elected official except one, were all in the Federalist Party. So then you get a form of candidacy, you fill it out, you turn it in, and you put on the ballot, and you do a primary, and then you're nominated, you do a debate, and then the general election happens on Wednesday, because you get there Sunday. So my personal campaign motto was "For You," and the "For" was an acronym. It stood for Fellowship, Organization, and Reliability. And when we got into the debates, several things came up, such as agriculture and how to balance urban development with maintaining agriculture. And I mentioned specifically how Limestone County, north of Huntsville, where Athens is, Limestone County is the fastest growing county in Alabama. It's like the 16th fastest growing county in the country, period. But it's also the largest agriculture producing county in the whole state. And so it's a flashpoint for that issue. The lottery was very popular, like extremely so, at Boise State.
1: Always is.
0: Yeah. Can I touch on the lottery real quick?
1: Sure.
0: So that was one of the questions that I had in our governor's debate. There were some very tough questions. That's part of the process for both Will and I. We had to do a debate with the opposition, the nationalist governor and lieutenant governor. And one of the questions was about the lottery and how we would go through doing that, because while we don't have one right now, because in 1999, the people of Alabama voted no in the referendum.
1: Yep.
0: So I campaigned on I would let the House and the Senate vote one through and give it to the people, and if the people wanted it, then we could have one. And I said that if we were to have one, then we should have a 30% tax on the winnings to give 15% of the winnings to education and 15% to rural health care to help with those insurance premiums. But because the reason I did like that is because when you look at the reasons that the lottery was denied in 1999, a lot of it falls on, it seems like, an extra tax on the poor of the state, or it's not as beneficial as it could be to the people that really need it. So that's why I try to ensure that those dollars would go to where it absolutely needs to go.
1: Interesting. Yeah, like I said, these are the real issues that come up every year in the legislature, so that's really interesting. The leadership you've shown and the fact that you've demonstrated, an eagerness to participate in the civic process, it's so important. I'm so proud of you guys and all of your friends and colleagues for stepping up and doing it. And so you're to be commended. Congratulations. And thanks again for sharing your stories with us.
0: Of course. Thank y'all for having us.
1: Absolutely.
2: Mm-hmm. Yes, sir.
3: Participants in the American Legion's Boise State

0: are selected by school teachers and counselors and interviewed by members of the American Legion. Students are usually selected before the end of their junior year and attend during the summer before their senior year begins. For Tennessee Valley Mornings, I'm Bob Nance.
1: Coming up next on Tennessee Valley Mornings is the latest from Marketplace Tech. Today on Marketplace Tech, why tech firms are turning to historically overlooked colleges and universities to host their AI data centers in order to benefit those communities. More on AI data centers next. 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In a statement by Blackman thanking the cast and crew of Theater Huntsville's production of 1776, "I'm so grateful to each of you for sharing your time and talents with Theater Huntsville. You have made the rehearsals and performances of this wonderful show a great joy for me personally and now for our audiences. And speaking as the oldest man in the Congress, thank you." I'm R.L. Terry, and you're listening to Tennessee Valley Mornings.
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2: Big tech is looking for land to build its AI data centers. HBCUs are looking for new funding after federal cuts. Partnerships between them, like one announced by Fisk University, could be mutually beneficial, or could end up being a form of digital sharecropping, according to strategist Ashley Northington, who wrote about this for Tech Policy Press.
4: We mentioned digital sharecropping as a way to just, you know, illustrate that we don't want to see a situation where any other HBCU, for that matter, loans their land and only receives pennies for the work for that land in return. We don't want to see situations where the power dynamic is so uneven, where these big, massive corporations come into these historically ignored, quite frankly, campuses and use them for their land without really giving them any real benefit in return.
2: What kind of pressure are leaders at these universities feeling to, you know, to make deals, to not be left behind in the AI economy?
4: The pressure is immense, because when we are in a political landscape that has sort of turned resources away from these institutions, they're trying to find ways to generate revenue. They're trying to find ways to raise money to make sure that they can still carry out their missions. And these types of partnerships with AI companies seems like a lucrative opportunity, but it is just incumbent upon them to really evaluate them carefully before they engage.
2: You are a strategic advisor to institutions like these. What kind of advice would you or are you giving to them on, you know, how to balance kind of the risks and benefits here?
4: I think what is really, really important is that there be solid engagement about what these partnerships look like and how they're going to affect the communities that they serve. And so how you socialize and roll out something this big, something of this magnitude, is very important. And engaging all of your stakeholders and equipping yourself with the truth and being transparent is going to be really critical in the overall success. And when I say overall success, I mean, is the institution going to sustain the decision after it's been made? Or will the outcry, because we didn't roll it out properly, will the outcry negatively affect that decision? Yes, in certainly am paying attention to how those deals are negotiated and what that partnership looks like and making sure they walk away with equity stakes. But then the hard part of actually rolling it out and socializing it throughout the community is really important.
2: That's Ashley Northington at Tenor Strategic Advisors. Jesus Alvarado produced this episode. I'm Megan McCarty-Carino, and that's Marketplace Tech. This is APM.
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8: Americans have been getting whiplash trying to follow the never-ending updates on the Iran war. 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
11: My team, the Catalina Sky Survey, has pioneered searching for asteroids coming from the direction of the dark side of the moon. During the March 3rd, 2026 eclipse of the moon, my teammate, David Rankin, used this unusual period of dark sky conditions to search for faint, fast-moving asteroids. He was inspired by images taken during the lunar eclipse of November 8th, 2022 by a teammate, Richard Kowalski, who had a great time observing artificial lunar companions and discovering neighboring asteroids. During that eclipse, Richard was able to track a NASA spacecraft, Artemis P1, also called Thymus B, orbiting the moon, and the CHWEI, a Chinese relay satellite in an Earth-Moon L2 halo orbit. Unfortunately for David's eclipse, it was windy and the moon was low on the horizon. He didn't see any lunar satellites. However, David did discover a Mars-crossing asteroid and a 4 football field-sized near-Earth asteroid, 2026 EY3. This large asteroid travels on an orbit about the Sun, which goes from approximately half our distance from the Sun out to between Mars and Jupiter. Currently, 2026 EY3 comes near Mercury, Venus, and Earth. Since it was recently discovered, its orbit is relatively uncertain. So far, we have tracked 2026 EY3 for only a very short section of its orbit. Currently, it looks like 2026 EY3 could come to about 24 times the Moon's distance from us in 2030, and perhaps 2 times the Moon's distance from Venus in 2068. The impact of an asteroid like 2026 EY3 is a relatively unlikely event occurring approximately once every few thousand years. Since an object like 2026 EY3 could devastate a very large urban area, asteroid hunters will continue to track it to make sure that it does not threaten our home planet. For Travelers in the Night, this is Dr. Al Grauer. Stay tuned.
1: You're listening to Tennessee Valley Mornings. I'm your host, R.L. Terry. Coming up next, Bob Nance is here with your latest political and civic news throughout the Tennessee Valley, then your news update from the Associated Press. Later, Alex Hall transports you to Stonehenge, where archaeologists have unearthed important evidence concerning the summer solstice. It's sure to be interesting. Support for our programming today is provided in part by a day sponsorship by Pat Blackman. In a statement by Blackman thanking the cast and crew of Theater Huntsville's production of 1776, "I'm so grateful to each of you for sharing your time and talents with Theater Huntsville. You have made the rehearsals and performances of this wonderful show a great joy for me personally, and now for our audiences." And speaking as the oldest man in the Congress, thank you. 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
0: With the Tennessee Valley Political Roundup, I'm Bob Nance. On this day in 1986, Democratic Attorney General Charlie Graddick appeared to win the Democratic ballot position during the runoff against Democratic Lieutenant Governor Bill Baxley. In a controversial move, Graddick had appealed to Republican voters who had already voted in the Republican primary a month previous to come vote in the Democratic Party runoff to add votes to his total. While this was against the state's rules, the number of votes that Graddick received seemed to reflect that his appeal had won the nomination. In the ensuing arguments against the move, an appeal was made to the federal government to review the actions as a violation of the Voting Rights Act. And after the courts heard from both sides of the Democratic ticket, Graddick was stripped of the nomination and it was awarded to Baxley. Meanwhile, Republican candidate Guy Hunt remained silent. Already holding the nomination from his primary weeks before, he waited for the dust to settle and began a new campaign strategy of presenting himself as the clean candidate from a quiet community, in contrast to the power brokers of the Democratic Party. And so, by remaining out of the fray and letting the Democratic Party eviscerate itself, Guy Hunt took the position of governor as the first Republican governor in Alabama in over 100 years, with more than 55% of the state's votes. Governor Hunt's term as governor ended in his felony conviction for using campaign funds to pay off his personal debts and the use of a state plane to travel to churches to deliver sermons. Under Alabama law, a sitting governor is automatically removed from office if convicted of any felony. Although Guy Hunt's time in office ended abruptly, his election broke the stranglehold that the Democratic Party had had on the state and ushered in Republican supermajority rule that has been in place for now more than 40 years. Lucky for us, candidates in local municipal elections are not allowed to be partisan by law, so we don't have to worry about which party someone represents when we vote them into our local legislative positions. Here are some places that you can become a nonpartisan participant in your local community. The Marshall County Commission will meet at 10 a.m. this morning in the Marshall County Courthouse in downtown Gunnersville. Tomorrow, the Hanceville City Council meets at 5:30 p.m. in City Hall. And at 5:30 tomorrow, also, the Huntsville City Council will meet in the Council Chambers at City Hall in downtown Huntsville. This has been the Tennessee Valley Political Roundup. I'm Bob Nance. 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
12: AP News, I'm Marcela Sanchez. Elections yesterday resulted in a win for progressives in New York's congressional Democratic primary. AP correspondent Donna Warder reports.
4: In New York's congressional District 13, U.S. Representative Adriano Espaillat was defeated by New York Mayor Zoran Mamdani's pick, Daria Lisa Chevalier, campaign volunteer Raquel Batista.
13: It's about time that we have new and fresh faces in Congress that are really going to fight for the people of this congressional district.
4: In the 10th Congressional District, Mamdani-backed progressive Brad Lander beat two-term incumbent Dan Goldman, who says his fight isn't against other Democrats.
14: The enemy to all that we want and all that we hope for is in the White House.
4: Also, Democrat Jack Schlossberg, the 33-year-old grandson of John F. Kennedy, lost his bid for the seat being vacated by retiring U.S. Representative Jerry Nadler. I'm Donna Warder.
12: President Trump is headed to Capitol Hill today to attend a closed-door Senate GOP luncheon. Republican senators have grown increasingly frustrated with his efforts to divert their agenda. But ahead of the meeting, senators say they hope to focus on unity and not disagreements. A judge has blocked the federal government from making arrests at immigration courts. The judge's ruling says the government failed to justify its actions as required by law. The practice took hold shortly after Trump took office last year. President Trump says six people have been arrested over recent damage to the Lincoln Memorial reflecting pool. World shares were mixed following a sell-off in big technology stocks from Asia to Wall Street. U.S. stock futures were also trading mixed. More stories at apnews.com. This is AP News. Iran's soccer team can now have an extra day to travel to the U.S. for World Cup matches. The AP's Lisa Dwyer has more.
15: The U.S. is easing its restrictions on Iran's World Cup team, allowing the squad to travel into the country 2 days before its next match Friday. The team will still be required to leave after that match in Seattle. For the first two matches in Los Angeles, the team was not permitted to travel until the day before. The team's base camp was relocated from Tucson, Arizona to Mexico. It's not uncommon for teams to travel a day before a match, and it is in line with FIFA regulations. But Iran had asked for more time to acclimate to host cities and to recover after matches. I'm Lisa Dwyer.
12: France recorded its hottest day ever yesterday as an early heat wave gripped Europe. More information at apnews.com. I'm Marcela Sanchez, AP News.
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1: 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Coming up next, Alex Hall is here with a story on the summer solstice. Archaeologists studying at a site near Stonehenge have unearthed important evidence marking the solstice from over 5,000 years ago. It is sure to be interesting, so keep listening. Then later, we'll have your update from Redstone Rocket and the Marketplace Morning Report. Tennessee Valley Mornings continues next.

0: I'm Alex Hall, host of WLRH's Curiosity Squad. This past weekend was the summer solstice, and I had been hoping to go up to Blevins Gap to watch the sunset over Huntsville on the longest day of the year. But the weather has been very unsettled, so instead, from Wiltshire in England, a discovery that may change how we think about Stonehenge itself. The site is at Bulford, and it was excavated by Wessex Archaeology. Wessex Archaeology is one of the UK's major archaeological organisations. It's also a charity. A lot of its work is what you might call rescue archaeology, recording and understanding what's in the ground before a modern development goes ahead. The lead archaeologist was Phil Harding, familiar to a lot of armchair archaeology fans from the long-running British TV series Time Team. He was joined in interpreting the site by Wessex Archaeology's Dr. Matt Levers, a Stonehenge expert. Here's Phil Harding.
1: It is amazing to be standing here at Stonehenge and to have the monument all to myself. And yet, in a few days' time, this whole area will be absolutely cramming with people, all here to celebrate the midsummer solstice as the sun rises over the Healstone. And yet what few of them will understand is that 5,000 years ago, on a rather bleak hillside overlooking the village of Bulford, 5 kilometres in that direction, a group of people were doing exactly the same thing. That's 5,000 years ago. But the important thing is, it's 500 years before these magnificent Saracens were brought to Stonehenge. That is important.
0: So what exactly did they find?
1: Well, what we've discovered at Bulford is a part of a site which has got 2 post holes or post pits, which would have had 2 posts in it aligned on the midsummer sunrise. Exactly the same as you've got here. But the important thing is, it's the accuracy with which that they've done it. And secondly, it's 400, 500 years before these big stones were brought to Stonehenge.
0: Dr. Matt Levers talks about why this is important.
2: What's happening at Bulford is that it's the first time that we know of that people are moving from that general looking in the direction of the sun to pointing straight at it. And that's the really important thing. They're building something that points directly at this thing they're interested in, rather than just a thing that looks in the general direction of it.
0: And the striking thing is how simple it was. 2 posts in a line. But according to the analysis by skyscape archaeologist Dr. Fabio Silva, the line matched the solstice within about a degree. And for Phil Harding, that simplicity is part of the wonder.
1: The thing I love about our alignment at Bulford is its simplicity. It is 2 posts in a line, but the important thing about that alignment is that they are aligned on the summer solstice and on the midwinter sunset as well, exactly like at Stonehenge. But it's that simplicity of having 2 posts in a line, and it's just as accurate. It's that wonderful pieces of simple surveying where you range in a line, and to get it to 1 degree error, that is really accurate surveying. They knew where that sun was going to come up.
0: Today, we may think about solstice as the official start of summer, but for prehistoric communities, Matt Levers says the solstice was much more than that.
2: The solstices, when we're talking about the solstices, what we're talking about is religion. We're talking about how these people in prehistory understood the cosmos and the world and their place in it, and how they thought they related to their spirits and gods and goddesses and all these kinds of things. And if you think about it, when you're a hunter-gatherer community or an agricultural community, everything you do depends on the sun. It depends on the sun being there when it's supposed to be there, not being there when it's not supposed to be there, and those cycles of things carrying on. Solstice, that word, it means when the sun stands still. And the summer solstice and the winter solstice are that point in the year when the sun is in the same place on the horizon for a few days. So it's the point where the year pauses, the turning of the year stops just briefly in the middle of summer and the middle of winter. It's a way of keeping track of the passage of time And I think what things like your posts at Bulford and the celebrations that would have gone on there and what's happening here at Stonehenge and all those kinds of things, it's a way of celebrating that, but also of making sure that it keeps working for you. It's your way of saying to your deities, please keep us in mind and keep going and keep us warm and safe and fed and all those kinds of things. It's a direct religious event.
0: Archaeology is not for the impatient, with some tests and analysis taking a very long time.
1: When I first discovered this or realised that what I actually had was that important, it was like a kid in a toy shop. It was one of those giggle moments, and I just really could not believe that what I'd lived with for at least 3 years, unconfirmed, had now been confirmed. I reckon it's probably one of the greatest finds of my career. It is that important to me. It really is.
0: And for something this important, you'd think there'll be a new sign erected, perhaps some new tourist destination?
1: Finding remains at Bulford makes me incredibly proud to be an archaeologist. People will say, you've made these wonderful discoveries that tell us all about the past. Can I go there and see it for myself? No. It is now a housing estate. People live there. There is nothing to see of our discoveries except the records that we compiled. That is why archaeology is so important in the modern world, because it preserves evidence of the past for future generations.
0: I don't know about you, but hearing that from Phil makes the hairs rise on the back of my neck. My local solstice outing did not happen, but instead I got an amazing reminder that the solstice is not just about one sunrise in one place. It's about people looking at the sky all over the world and trying to understand where they are in the turning of the year. At Bulford, 5,000 years ago, people were doing just that with two posts on a Wiltshire hillside. Centuries later, people were celebrating just down the road at Stonehenge. We have links and images from Wessex Archaeology on the WLRH website at wlrh.org. For Tennessee Valley Mornings, I'm Alex Hall.
3: This is the Redstone Rocket Recap. I'm Demario Spence. Redstone Arsenal's senior commander has thanked the Tennessee Valley for 85 years of partnership with the installation. Lieutenant General Gavin Lawrence spoke at the annual Armed Forces Celebration Luncheon. 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This year's inductees are Bob Ludwig, retired Colonel John Olszewski, retired Command Sergeant Major John Perry, and Steve Johnson. 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The Huntsville-Madison County Chamber hosted the event at the Von Braun Center. Lawrence said Redstone and the region have grown and succeeded together since the arsenal was established in 1941. He said the community has done more than host military organizations. 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
4: You've been listening to Tennessee Valley Mornings. I've been your host, R.L. Terry. Coming up next is the Marketplace Morning Report, followed by another hour of Tennessee Valley Mornings. In case you missed Bob Nant's story on the American Legion, Alabama's Boy State, a long-standing program helping young men learn about leadership, citizenship, and public service, you can catch a replay of that story at about 10 minutes past the hour. Tennessee Valley Mornings continues next.

0: The multiple ways AI and its inputs are changing the economy.
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0: From Marketplace in Washington, I'm Kimberly Adams. Memory chip maker Micron Technologies will be releasing its latest earnings report later today after U.S. markets close. Micron is currently leading a tech sell-off along with fellow chip makers NVIDIA and AMD. Here to break this down for us is Susan Schmidt, Portfolio Manager at Exchange Capital Resources. Good morning, Susan.
2: Good morning.
0: So there was a big tech sell-off yesterday all over the world. What are people looking at today?
2: There has been a big tech sell-off. Not just yesterday, but since the start of the week. And people are really focused today on Micron. Micron has become the stock to watch right now. It's taken NVIDIA's place almost. It's a memory producer. Memory is critical for these AI models. They need to store all their information somewhere. And people are focused on Micron's announcement after the market closed today, and particularly their 2027 guidance, looking forward how they think the business is going to be.
0: The other big story folks are watching this morning is the price of oil, with these tensions seemingly easing in the Middle East war. Oil prices are down to back around where they were before the war started. How long before consumers might feel the effect of these falling prices?
2: Falling prices in oil do indicate an increasing comfort level. But unfortunately, there is a supply chain issue. It is still going to take quite some time for that price to move through the supply chain so that consumers can see a lower price at the gas pump. This is going to take a little while. We're still not sure also what the end result is and how long we're going to see that increased supply of oil. So a lot of uncertainty, oil price still reflecting at $76, almost the price we were at in March. So ideally, this will help the summer driving season. We'll start to see it by the end of the summer.
0: Susan Schmidt is Portfolio Manager at Exchange Capital Resources. Thank you, Susan.
2: Thank you.
0: Let's do the numbers. Micron Technology is currently down 13% in pre-market trading, but for context, up more than 720% year over year. Elsewhere, Dow, S&P, and NASDAQ futures are up in the 0 to 5/10% range, with the Dow future up 10 points. The 10-year Treasury yield is down at 4.47%. Coming back to AI and its influence on the economy, the U.S. Department of Energy announced yesterday it will provide $17.5 billion in new loans to help jumpstart nuclear energy projects. The goal is up to 5 conditional loans for energy companies and utilities with 2 large-scale nuclear reactors at each project. The Energy Department is trying to speed up the timeline to get new nuclear energy online as the demand for electricity from data centers continues to put a strain on the grid.
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0: AI is pretty much everywhere in the economy now. As we just mentioned, it's behind major swings in the stock market. It's prompting private and federal investment in new energy infrastructure, and it's changing the way people live and work. For example, the use of AI in healthcare is booming, and that's making some nurses worried about their jobs. Claire Keenan-Kurgan of Interlochen Public Radio has this story.
3: A few months ago, the nurses' union at Munson Medical Center, a hospital in Traverse City, Michigan, organized a rally.
4: We're the Traverse City Munson Nurses Association.
3: Union President Laura Nilsson stood at the front of the room, listing the union's demands in their new contract. Things like higher staffing numbers and also regulations around artificial intelligence.
4: We understand technology is coming. We generally want it to be good for us and our patients, but right now there's a lot of unknowns. What we don't want technology to do is replace nursing judgment. We don't want it to take jobs.
3: Companies are developing AI tools that do everything from taking notes on appointments to proposing real diagnoses based on someone's medical records. This winter, a nurses union in New York City with more than 10,000 members got protections from AI in their contract. These unions say that even if AI tools can do some of the work of nursing, it wouldn't be the same as a nurse's physical presence in a room.
5: Say we're checking blood pressure and the blood pressure cuff wasn't on the patient appropriately.
3: James Walker is a critical care nurse at Munson who's on the union bargaining committee.
5: And so that number is just pulled into the system without verifying whether it's accurate, that value, it could potentially lead to a wrong decision.
3: Max Topaz, a professor of nursing at Columbia University, says new technology is often just handed to nurses and they're forced to use it.
6: Frequently, nurses are not involved in designing those technologies and thinking about how these technologies are going to be integrated into practice.
3: In a recent study looking at the use of AI in healthcare, researchers from Stanford and Harvard found even top-performing AI models from Anthropic and Google produce 12 to 15 severely harmful errors per 100 cases. The worst-performing models made mistakes in 40 out of 100 cases. Jen Standfest, chief nursing officer at Munson Medical Center, represented the hospital at the bargaining table.
7: The growth of AI in healthcare really can be a positive thing. I mean, it is trying to support a reduction in some of the clerical tasks.
3: Clerical tasks that cause burnout, she says, that AI could reduce. If the hospital does decide to buy new AI software, nurses here in Northern Michigan will now have a voice in how it's rolled out. In Traverse City, Michigan, I'm Claire Keenan-Kurgan for Marketplace.
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10: Good morning, Tennessee Valley. It's Wednesday, the 24th of June, and welcome to Tennessee Valley Mornings right here on 89.3 WLRH, your place to connect with thoughtful conversations, local stories, interesting ideas, and what's happening across our region. I'm your host, R.L. Terry. Throughout the Tennessee Valley, we are here to shine a little light on the people, stories, and ideas that bring our communities together. Coming up this hour, Bob Nance takes a look at American Legion Alabama's Boy State, a long-standing program helping young men learn about leadership, citizenship, and public service. And later, Alex Hall takes you to Stonehenge for an intriguing story on the summer solstice and a recent discovery. We'll also have your news headlines, a look at the weather, and more right here on Tennessee Valley Mornings. Your news is next.
11: BBC News with Emily Thomas. U.S. officials say an experimental Ebola treatment is being deployed to help contain the outbreak in the Democratic Republic of Congo. The World Health Organization says the drug, developed by MAP Biopharmaceutical, will be used in clinical trials. From Kinshasa, Emery Makumeno reports.
12: The antibody therapy will be tested in trials led by the WHO and Oxford University. Officials say the aim is to assess its safety and effectiveness, though no treatment is yet approved for the strain of Ebola at the center of this outbreak. The latest epidemiological situation reports paints a stark picture of over 1,000 confirmed cases and more than 260 deaths in DRC and Uganda.
11: Tens of thousands of people have been left without power in northern France as a blistering heat wave continues to scorch much of Western Europe. The outages in Finistère are being blamed on a transformer problem caused by the heat. On Tuesday, France experienced its hottest day on record. Here's our Paris correspondent, Hugh Schofield.
13: The centre of the heatwave is gradually shifting to the east, but the temperatures are still ferociously high and are unlikely to come down much before the weekend. Once again, here in France, thousands of schools are closed for at least part of the day and people are being urged to move about as little as possible. One government minister said France was coming to appreciate that it is in fact a hot country and that it may have to make all sorts of adjustments to its way of life. For example, rearranging school timetables, encouraging more home working, and a mass rollout of air conditioning in schools and hospitals.
11: The head of the UN's nuclear watchdog has insisted that inspections of Iran's nuclear sites will take place. Rafael Grossi said an exact time frame was not essential, but it needed to happen. Iran has denied US claims that it agreed to allow nuclear inspectors back into the country as part of talks aimed at securing a deal to end the war. But Mr. Grossi said the issue had already been settled.
14: This has been signed, has been agreed. Paragraph 8 of this memorandum of understanding says explicitly that the nuclear activities that are going to be carried out with regards to the nuclear material facilities and will be supervised by the IAEA.
11: Ukrainian strikes on energy facilities in Russian-occupied Crimea have left its biggest city, Sevastopol, without power. The Moscow-appointed governor urged residents not to panic. Ukraine has been intensifying attacks across Crimea as it attempts to cut off the peninsula illegally annexed by Russia in 2014. The authorities have been forced to suspend fuel sales to the public. Separate Ukrainian drone attacks have killed two people in Russia's Nizhny Novgorod region. BBC News. Human Rights Watch says the authorities in Ethiopia's northern Tigray region are forcing civilians, including children, into military service amid rising tensions with the federal government. The group says former fighters have been ordered back to their units while local officials carry out forced recruitment. It says there are reports of parents being punished when their children evade mobilisation and people fleeing the region to avoid being called up. South African police are stepping up security measures ahead of a deadline set by anti-migrant groups for undocumented foreigners to leave the country by the end of this month. Thousands of people from other African countries have already returned home. A police spokesperson, Brigadier Athlenda Matei, told the BBC that deployments would be increased nationwide to protect people and key infrastructure.
15: We will not allow any lawlessness, any intimidation, any violence that is directed on foreign nationals. No one has the right to tell anyone to leave the country. No one has the right to ask for documentation or inspect their premises. That is solely the responsibility of law enforcement.
11: The head of London's Metropolitan Police has announced plans to extend the use of technology, including drones, in response to emergency calls. Mark Rowley also called for the greater use of facial recognition and artificial intelligence, saying police should be able to prioritise technology spending over recruitment. Civil rights campaigners have described the announcement as alarming. Astronomers have taken the most detailed image yet of the centre of the Milky Way, revealing more than 60 million stars in a single picture. The European Space Agency says the extraordinary level of detail could open a new chapter in the search for planets beyond our solar system. The shot was captured by the Euclid Space Telescope. BBC News.
16: 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With your Tennessee Valley News Update, I'm Katie Ganaway. On Monday, Governor Kay Ivey, along with the State Department of Workforce Secretary Greg Reed, announced new appointments to the Alabama STEM Council. Ivey's office says this group is tasked with, quote, strengthening STEM education, supporting regional collaboration, and connecting students with career opportunities in high-demand industries. Members appointed represent professional fields including medicine, aerospace, agriculture, technology, and more. Representative Terry Collins of Morgan County, who serves on several other educational committees in the state, has been appointed chair. More about the state's STEM Council at stemcouncil.alabama.gov. Construction on a new veterans cemetery in Madison County starts this fall. The cemetery will sit on more than 150 acres of land off Maysville Road, just north of Madison County High School. WHNT News reports the Alabama Department of Veterans Affairs expects to lay its first veteran to rest there at the end of 2027 or the beginning of 2028. WHNT adds that a $13.5 million federal grant and $20 million from the state will pay for this project. And Alabama's contribution to the America 250 time capsule won't be anything tangible. The Montgomery Advertiser reports the 900-pound steel capsule, sealed last week, will be buried July 4th in Philadelphia. Alabama has selected a number of poems by James Matthew Wilson, collectively titled America. The poems explore big ideas like the nation's founding and what it means to be a citizen. It will be another 250 years before the America 250 capsule is opened. This is Tennessee Valley Mornings on 89.3 WLRH.
10: Thank you, Katie, for keeping us up on local news. Now let's take a look at the weather. We'll start the day a bit cooler with a mix of sun and clouds and temperatures in the low to mid-60s, but the clouds should give way to sunshine later in the day. By this afternoon, highs will only top out in the lower 80s. Humidity should only be at moderate levels, and most communities will remain dry. Thursday and Friday are projected to deliver highs in the upper 80s, potentially lower 90s, with lows near 70. But those scattered showers and thunderstorms may return in the afternoon. As we head into the weekend, expect warm, humid conditions, highs in the lower 90s, and, shocker, the possibility of a few afternoon thunderstorms. You are with R.L. Terry here on Tennessee Valley Mornings. Coming up next, last week, Bob Nance brought you a story on the American Legion Alabama, or ALA, girls' state, their interest in public service. Now, Bob brings you the other side of that story as he turns his attention to ALA boys' state, as high school rising seniors learn firsthand how government works. Keep listening to Tennessee Valley Mornings.
8: The American Legion has sponsored Boys State for almost 90 years. It's a nonpartisan, fast-paced simulation of how local, county, and state governments work. This year, it served as a learning laboratory for nearly 600 of Alabama's rising senior boys to come together at the University of Alabama in Tuscaloosa and build a working government from scratch. Alabama Public Television's Todd Stacy, who's an alumnus of Boys State, had a chance to talk to the newly elected Boys State Governor William Ellard and Lieutenant Governor Will Burgess while they were on a tour of the Capitol in Montgomery.
17: Each year, rising high school seniors from across Alabama gather for Boys State, a week-long program that trains young men in civic involvement through hands-on experience. Today, Boys State attendees are here in the capital city, interacting with state officials from the governor and cabinet secretaries. And I'm pleased to be joined by this year's Boys State Governor, William Ellard, and Lieutenant Governor Will Burgess. Gentlemen, thanks for coming on the show.
18: Thank you for having us.
17: Absolutely, and congratulations. It's a big deal to be elected governor, be elected lieutenant governor. Let me ask y'all, what's this week been like? William, I'll start with you.
18: It's been fun and difficult, but I would say that it falls in suit with the motto of Boys State, a week that shapes a lifetime, because I've learned so much about what being a leader is like. It's so hard, it's so difficult, and it sounds like it may be something that's fun or exciting, but at the end of the day, it's really an awesome burden.
17: Yeah, and by the end of the week, I'm sure you're pretty tired, too. And Will, let me ask you, what's your week been like?
19: My week has been a pretty amazing experience all around. We got here Sunday and had a pretty quick orientation day, got separated into our cities. I'm in the City 6, the city of Jeffrey. And originally I wanted to run for governor, but three people before I got moved into my room came up to me and asked me to vote for them for governor. So I decided to go for lieutenant governor, and it worked out great. I was in the Federalist Party, and I'm actually, because I'm visually impaired, and the previous lieutenant governor was also visually impaired, has a guide dog. So it's now 2 years in a row we've had legally blind lieutenant governors at Alabama Boys State.
17: Yeah, I met him. We had them on the show last week. No pressure, because they went on to the Boys Nation and did pretty well up there. So no pressure on that. Well, look, what led you? I'm curious about this because I went to Boys State back in the early 2000s, and it was kind of random. Like a state senator told me to pack my bags, and 2 days later I was in Montevallo. I know it was in Tuscaloosa this year. So what led y'all to attend Boys State? Did it come about through friends or those who had been involved with the program?
18: I would say for me, my school definitely pushes it on to some of the high achieving students at our school, Auburn High School, and they how it works at Auburn High School is the teachers nominate and vote on students, and I was honored to have a nomination and was voted on to come here. But I've wanted to come here since ninth grade because I've learned about it from my parents and elder mentors and friends. So I've been looking forward to this for a long time now.
17: Absolutely. Will, what got you involved?
19: Well, my dad went to Boys State. I'm not sure the year. And then several years ago, my older sister went to Girls State, and she actually won Secretary of Agriculture. And it was in Troy that year. And she came back just having said it was one of the greatest experiences of her life. And so the school I was at in the latter half of my education, the Alabama School for the Blind, has not nominated a boy for Boys State ever. They had nominated a girl for Girls State, and it had been a bad experience, is what I was told. Mm. And so they had not really been pushing this kind of thing on people. But they didn't, however, nominate me for the Hugh O'Brien Youth Leadership Conference for Hobie in Troy last year, and that one is for rising juniors. And because of my sister having gone, I had advocated for several years that when the time came, I wanted to come to Boys State. And so I was able to be nominated. AIDB, which is the organization, the Alabama Institute for the Deaf and Blind, which runs ASB, has had a freeze on writing checks for several weeks because of some financial difficulties. So it was actually until about 3 days before I came here where I actually had my nomination paid for. And we thought I was good before that. So it was skin of the teeth type deal. Mm. And I came in here, and now I'm lieutenant governor, and I think it's been a pretty good deal.
17: Yeah, well, maybe that'll change through your experience. Maybe the school will be more eager to send folks. Well, I'm curious about your campaign platforms because you're right. You're separated into parties, not partisan, but different kind of parties. What did you campaign? What were your platforms for running for governor? I'll start with you, William.
18: So, first off, the way that you win at Boys State is you get around, you shake everybody's hand, you know everybody's name, you work hard. I mean, for the first 3 days, Sunday, Monday, Tuesday, I did not eat much because during BLD, as we call it, breakfast, lunch, and dinner, I wasn't at my table. I was walking around talking and meeting everyone. So I think that was the most important part of the campaign and just genuinely listening to people and their concerns. But some of the things I ran on when I would talk to people, I'd ask, how can I earn your vote? And they said, well, tell me your platform. So I would tell them four things. Fixing rural health care. I focused on insurance premiums because currently rural hospitals, when they're getting paid by Medicaid or Medicare or the private insurance companies, a lot of the times what they're reimbursed at, it doesn't fully cover their costs and they're operating at a deficit. So I wanted to address that. And then fixing crime. Alabama is ranked, many of our cities are ranked very highly on national crime lists. So I try to do a multi-pronged approach by taking down gang violence with a racketeering and corrupt organizations bill, starting more programs in schools to ensure that students in cities that are crimeless. So I try to do a multi-pronged approach by taking down gang violence with a racketeering and corrupt organizations bill, starting more programs in schools to ensure that students in cities that are ranking high on crime, they have a future opportunity instead of going to a life of crime.

0: anomaly, or I don't know what it could be, but something along those lines. And then I think one thing that was a little bit more populist, if you want to call it that, because that's sort of the mood at Boise State, is ensuring that AI data centers don't come to Alabama to take water or hike up electricity bills. And people thought that resonated with them.
1: Yeah, interesting how that kind of mirrors what a lot of this discussion that we have here in the State House, we have here, at the real government level. And yeah, I'll talk to you more about that Alabama Literacy Act and all that after the show. I can hear people saying, "We did it. We've done the same thing as Mississippi." Will, what about you? What did you campaign on?
2: So just quickly to go over the kind of election and campaign process at Boise State. You are divided into cities. So I was in City 6, and then each set of two numbers is in a county. So 5 and 6 are in Jones County at Boise State. And then you are split into all 504 people at Boise State are split into parties. So there's a Federalist Party and there's a Nationalist Party. And me and the governor both, and all actually every elected mm-hmm. official except one, were all in the Federalist Party. Mm. So then you get a form of candidacy, you fill it out, you turn it in, and you put on the ballot, and then you do a primary, and then you're nominated, you do a debate, and then the general election happens on Wednesday, because you get there Sunday. So my personal campaign motto was "For You," and the "For" was an acronym. It stood for Fellowship, Organization, and Reliability. And when we got into the debates, several things came up, such as agriculture and how to balance urban development with maintaining agriculture. And I mentioned specifically how Limestone County, north of Huntsville, where Athens is, Limestone County is the fastest growing county in Alabama. It's like the 16th fastest growing county in the country, period. But it's also the largest agriculture producing county in the whole state. And so it's a flashpoint for that issue. The lottery was very popular, like extremely so, at Boise State.
1: Always is.
0: Yeah. Can I touch on the lottery real quick?
1: Sure.
0: So that was one of the questions that I had in our governor's debate. There were some very tough questions. That's part of the process for both Will and I. We had to do a debate with the opposition, the nationalist governor and lieutenant governor. And one of the questions was about the lottery and how we would go through doing that, because while we don't have one right now, because in 1999, the people of Alabama voted no in the referendum.
1: Yep.
0: So I campaigned on I would let the House and the Senate vote one through and give it to the people, and if the people wanted it, then we could have one. And I said that if we were to have one, then we should have a 30% tax on the winnings, to give 15% of the winnings to education and 15% to rural health care to help with those insurance premiums. But because the reason I did like that is because when you look at the reasons that the lottery was denied in 1999, a lot of it falls on, it seems like, an extra tax on the poor of the state, or it's not as beneficial as it could be to the people that really need it. So that's why I try to ensure that those dollars would go to where it absolutely needs to go.
1: Interesting. Yeah, like I said, these are the real issues that come up every year in the legislature, so that's really interesting. The leadership you've shown and the fact that you've demonstrated, an eagerness to participate in the civic process, it's so important. I'm so proud of you guys and all of your friends and colleagues for stepping up and doing it. And so you're to be commended. Congratulations. And thanks again for sharing your stories with us.
0: Of course. Thank y'all for having us.
1: Absolutely.
2: Yes, sir.
3: Participants in the American Legion's Boise State are selected by school teachers and counselors and interviewed by members of the American Legion. Students are usually selected before the end of their junior year and attend during the summer before their senior year begins. For Tennessee Valley Mornings, I'm Bob Nance.
4: Come Coming up next on Tennessee Valley Mornings is the latest from Marketplace Tech. Today on Marketplace Tech, why tech firms are turning to historically overlooked colleges and universities to host their AI data centers in order to benefit those communities. More on AI data centers next. 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

0: Our programming today is provided in part by a day sponsorship by Pat Blackman. In a statement by Blackman thanking the cast and crew of Theater Huntsville's production of 1776, "I'm so grateful to each of you for sharing your time and talents with Theater Huntsville. You have made the rehearsals and performances of this wonderful show a great joy for me personally and now for our audiences." And speaking as the oldest man in the Congress, thank you. I'm R.L. Terry, and you're listening to Tennessee Valley Mornings.
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1: Big Tech is looking for land to build its AI data centers. HBCUs are looking for new funding after federal cuts. Partnerships between them, like one announced by Fisk University, could be mutually beneficial, or could end up being a form of digital sharecropping, according to strategist Ashley Northington, who wrote about this for Tech Policy Press.
3: We mentioned digital sharecropping as a way to just, you know, illustrate that we don't want to see a situation where any other HBCU, for that matter, loans their land and only receives pennies for the work for that land in return. We don't want to see situations where the power dynamic is so uneven, where these big, massive corporations come into these historically ignored, quite frankly, campuses and use them for their land without really giving them any real benefit in return.
1: What kind of pressure are leaders at these universities feeling to, you know, to make deals, to not be left behind in the AI economy?
3: The pressure is immense. Because when we are in a political landscape that has sort of turned resources away from these institutions, they're trying to find ways to generate revenue. They're trying to find ways to raise money to make sure that they can still carry out their missions. And these types of partnerships with AI companies seems like a lucrative opportunity, but it is just incumbent upon them to really evaluate them carefully before they engage.
1: You are a strategic advisor to institutions like these. What kind of advice would you or are you giving to them on, you know, how to balance kind of the risks and benefits here?
3: I think what is really, really important is that there be solid engagement about what these partnerships look like and how they're going to affect the communities that they serve. And so how you socialize and roll out something this big, something of this magnitude, is very important. And engaging all of your stakeholders and equipping yourself with the truth and being transparent is going to be really critical in the overall success. And when I say overall success, I mean, is the institution going to sustain the decision after it's been made? Or will the outcry, because we didn't roll it out properly, will the outcry negatively affect that decision? Yes, and certainly in paying attention to how those deals are negotiated and what that partnership looks like and making sure they walk away with equity stakes. But then the hard part of actually rolling it out and socializing it throughout the community is really important.
1: That's Ashley Northington at Tenor Strategic Advisors. Jesus Alvarado produced this episode. I'm Megan McCarty-Carino, and that's Marketplace Tech. This is APM.
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0: 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Terry. 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
9: My team, the Catalina Sky Survey, has pioneered searching for asteroids coming from the direction of the dark side of the moon. During the March 3, 2026 eclipse of the moon, my teammate David Rankin used this unusual period of dark sky conditions to search for faint, fast-moving asteroids. He was inspired by images taken during the lunar eclipse of November 8, 2022 by a teammate, Richard Kowalski, who had a great time observing artificial lunar companions and discovering asteroids. During that eclipse, Richard was able to track a NASA spacecraft, Artemis P1, also called Thymus B, orbiting the moon and the CHWEI, a Chinese relay satellite in an Earth-Moon L2 halo orbit. Unfortunately for David's eclipse, it was windy and the moon was low on the horizon. He didn't see any lunar satellites. However, David did discover a Mars-crossing asteroid and a 4 football field-sized near-Earth asteroid, 2026 EY3. This large asteroid travels on an orbit about the Sun, which goes from approximately half our distance from the Sun out to between Mars and Jupiter. Currently, 2026 EY3 comes near Mercury, Venus, and Earth. Since it was recently discovered, its orbit is relatively uncertain. So far, we have tracked 2026 EY3 for only a very short section of its orbit. Currently, it looks like 2026 EY3 could come to about 24 times the Moon's distance from us in 2030, and perhaps 2 times the Moon's distance from Venus in 2068. The impact of an asteroid like 2026 EY3 is a relatively unlikely event occurring approximately once every few thousand years. Since an object like 2026 EY3 could devastate a very large urban area, asteroid hunters will continue to track it to make sure that it does not threaten our home planet. For Travelers in the Night, this is Dr. Al Grauer. Stay tuned.
0: You're listening to Tennessee Valley Mornings. I'm your host, R.L. Terry. Coming up next, Bob Nance is here with your latest political and civic news throughout the Tennessee Valley, then your news update from the Associated Press. Later, Alex Hall transports you to Stonehenge, where archaeologists have unearthed important evidence concerning the summer solstice. It's sure to be interesting. Support for our programming today is provided in part by a day sponsorship by Pat Blackman. In a statement by Blackman thanking the cast and crew of Theater Huntsville's production of 1776, "I'm so grateful to each of you for sharing your time and talents with Theater Huntsville. You have made the rehearsals and performances of this wonderful show a great joy for me personally, and now for our audiences." And speaking as the oldest man in the Congress, thank you. 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
10: With the Tennessee Valley Political Roundup, I'm Bob Nance. On this day in 1986, Democratic Attorney General Charlie Graddick appeared to win the Democratic ballot position during the runoff against Democratic Lieutenant Governor Bill Baxley. In a controversial move, Graddick had appealed to Republican voters who had already voted in the Republican primary a month previous to come vote in the Democratic Party runoff to add votes to his total. While this was against the state's rules, the number of votes that Graddick received seemed to reflect that his appeal had won the nomination. In the ensuing arguments against the move, an appeal was made to the federal government to review the actions as a violation of the Voting Rights Act. And after the courts heard from both sides of the Democratic ticket, Graddick was stripped of the nomination and it was awarded to Baxley. Meanwhile, Republican candidate Guy Hunt remained silent. Already holding the nomination from his primary weeks before, he waited for the dust to settle and began a new campaign strategy of presenting himself as the clean candidate from a quiet community, in contrast to the power brokers of the Democratic Party. And so, by remaining out of the fray and letting the Democratic Party eviscerate itself, Guy Hunt took the position of governor as the first Republican governor in Alabama in over 100 years, with more than 55% of the state's votes. Governor Hunt's term as governor ended in his felony conviction for using campaign funds to pay off his personal debts and the use of a state plane to travel to churches to deliver sermons. Under Alabama law, a sitting governor is automatically removed from office if convicted of any felony. Although Guy Hunt's time in office ended abruptly, his election broke the stranglehold that the Democratic Party had had on the state and ushered in Republican supermajority rule that has been in place for now more than 40 years. Lucky for us, candidates in local municipal elections are not allowed to be partisan by law, so we don't have to worry about which party someone represents when we vote them into our local legislative positions. Here are some places that you can become a nonpartisan participant in your local community. The Marshall County Commission will meet at 10 a.m. this morning in the Marshall County Courthouse in downtown Gunnersville. Tomorrow, the Hanceville City Council meets at 5:30 p.m. in City Hall. And at 5:30 tomorrow, also, the Huntsville City Council will meet in the council chambers at City Hall in downtown Huntsville. This has been the Tennessee Valley Political Roundup. I'm Bob Nance. 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
11: AP News, I'm Marcela Sanchez. The head of the UN's nuclear agency has signaled that Iranian nuclear enrichment sites would be visited by his inspectors. AP correspondent Charles de Ledesma reports.
12: International Atomic Energy Agency head Rafael Mariano Grossi says that the visits to nuclear enrichment sites are a key component in the interim deal between the US and Iran to reach an end to the war. Grossi made the comments at a press conference at the tsunami-hit Fukushima nuclear power plant, adding, whether this happens the day after tomorrow or in 1 week or 10 days, it's important but not essential. This is going to happen. On Tuesday, Iran and the US disputed whether or not bombed enrichment sites would be inspected. Experts say that's key to the deal, which calls for Iran's stockpile of uranium to be downblended from highly enriched levels. I'm Charles de Ledesma.
11: The Senate, for the first time, approved a war powers resolution that seeks to block U.S. military action against Iran. The resolution reflects the growing concerns from a number of Republican lawmakers in both the House and Senate over both the war and the deal President Trump struck with Iran to end it. Trump responded angrily last night on his Truth Social platform, calling the vote poorly timed and meaningless, and saying it provided aid and comfort to Iran. The president is headed to Capitol Hill today to attend a closed-door Senate GOP luncheon for the first time in more than a year. Meanwhile, Trump says the Justice Department will investigate oil companies for price gouging. On social media, the president said gasoline prices are not matching the decline in oil prices and has told the Justice Department, quote, to immediately start looking into this. A study on COVID-19 vaccine effectiveness has finally been published after being blocked from a government health journal. This is AP News. AP correspondent Julie Walker reports on a plan to sell artifacts from the Titanic is facing U.S. government opposition.
13: The government opposes a plan to auction more than 100 artifacts recovered from the wreckage of the Titanic. Georgia-based RMS Titanic has exclusive salvage rights to the famous wreck in the North Atlantic. It's extracted dishware, gold coins, and even pieces of the ship's hull, and wants to sell some of those artifacts for the first time, despite previous agreements to only display them at museums and traveling exhibitions. The government argues that plan violates existing court orders and agreements. The company says it doesn't. Meanwhile, items saved by survivors and rescuers have been sold for big money. I'm Julie Walker.
11: Thousands of Scottish World Cup fans descended on Miami ahead of Scotland's match today against Brazil. More stories at apnews.com. I'm Marcela Sanchez, AP News.
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0: Welcome back to Tennessee Valley Mornings right here on 89.3 WLRH. I'm your host, R.L. Terry. 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Coming up next, Alex Hall is here with a story on the summer solstice. Archaeologists studying at a site near Stonehenge have unearthed important evidence marking the solstice from over 5,000 years ago. It is sure to be interesting, so keep listening. Then later, we'll have your update from Redstone Rocket and the Marketplace Morning Report. Tennessee Valley Mornings continues next.

0: I'm Alex Hall, host of WLRH's Curiosity Squad. This past weekend was the summer solstice, and I had been hoping to go up to Blevins Gap to watch the sunset over Huntsville on the longest day of the year. But the weather has been very unsettled, so instead, from Wiltshire in England, a discovery that may change how we think about Stonehenge itself. The site is at Bulford, and it was excavated by Wessex Archaeology. Wessex Archaeology is one of the UK's major archaeological organisations. It's also a charity. A lot of its work is what you might call rescue archaeology, recording and understanding what's in the ground before a modern development goes ahead. The lead archaeologist was Phil Harding, familiar to a lot of armchair archaeology fans from the long-running British TV series Time Team. He was joined in interpreting the site by Wessex Archaeology's Dr. Matt Levers, a Stonehenge expert. Here's Phil Harding.
1: It is amazing to be standing here at Stonehenge and to have the monument all to myself. And yet, in a few days' time, this whole area will be absolutely cramming with people, all here to celebrate the midsummer solstice as the sun rises over the Healstone. And yet what few of them will understand is that 5,000 years ago, on a rather bleak hillside overlooking the village of Bulford, 5 kilometres in that direction, a group of people were doing exactly the same thing. That's 5,000 years ago. But the important thing is, it's 500 years before these magnificent Saracens were brought to Stonehenge. That is important.
0: So what exactly did they find?
1: Well, what we've discovered at Bulford is a part of a site which has got 2 post holes or post pits, which would have had 2 posts in it aligned on the midsummer sunrise. Exactly the same as you've got here. But the important thing is, it's the accuracy with which that they've done it. And secondly, it's 400, 500 years before these big stones were brought to Stonehenge.
0: Dr. Matt Levers talks about why this is important.
2: What's happening at Bulford is that it's the first time that we know of that people are moving from that general looking in the direction of the sun to pointing straight at it. And that's the really important thing. They're building something that points directly at this thing they're interested in, rather than just a thing that looks in the general direction of it.
0: And the striking thing is how simple it was, 2 posts in a line. But according to the analysis by skyscape archaeologist Dr. Fabio Silva, the line matched to the solstice within about a degree. And for Phil Harding, that simplicity is part of the wonder.
1: The thing I love about our alignment at Bulford is its simplicity. It is 2 posts in a line, but the important thing about that alignment is that they are aligned on the summer solstice and on the midwinter sunset as well, exactly like at Stonehenge. But it's that simplicity of having 2 posts in a line, and it's just as accurate. It's that wonderful pieces of simple surveying where you range in a line, and to get it to 1 degree error, that is really accurate surveying. They knew where that sun was going to come up.
0: Today, we may think about solstice as the official start of summer, but for prehistoric communities, Matt Levers says the solstice was much more than that.
2: The solstices, when we're talking about the solstices, what we're talking about is religion. We're talking about how these people in prehistory understood the cosmos and the world and their place in it, and how they thought they related to their spirits and gods and goddesses and all these kinds of things. And if you think about it, when you're a hunter-gatherer community or an agricultural community, everything you do depends on the sun. It depends on the sun being there when it's supposed to be there, not being there when it's not supposed to be there, and those cycles of things carrying on. Solstice, that word, it means when the sun stands still. And the summer solstice and the winter solstice are that point in the year when the sun is in the same place on the horizon for a few days. So it's the point where the year pauses, the turning of the year stops just briefly in the middle of summer and the middle of winter. It's a way of keeping track of the passage of time And I think what things like your posts at Bulfin and the celebrations that would have gone on there and what's happening here at Stonehenge and all those kinds of things, it's a way of celebrating that, but also of making sure that it keeps working for you. It's your way of saying to your deities, please keep us in mind and keep going and keep us warm and safe and fed and all those kinds of things. It's a direct religious event.
0: Archaeology is not for the impatient, with some tests and analysis taking a very long time.
1: When I first discovered this or realised that what I actually had was that important, it was like a kid in a toy shop. It was one of those giggle moments, and I just really could not believe that what I'd lived with for at least 3 years, unconfirmed, had now been confirmed. I reckon it's probably one of the greatest finds of my career. It is that important to me. It really is.
0: And for something this important, you'd think there'll be a new sign erected, perhaps some new tourist destination?
1: Finding remains at Bulfin makes me incredibly proud to be an archaeologist. People will say, you've made these wonderful discoveries that tell us all about the past. Can I go there and see it for myself? No. It is now a housing estate. People live there. There is nothing to see of our discoveries except the records that we compiled. That is why archaeology is so important in the modern world, because it preserves evidence of the past for future generations.
0: I don't know about you, but hearing that from Phil makes the hairs rise on the back of my neck. My local solstice outing did not happen, but instead I got an amazing reminder that the solstice is not just about one sunrise in one place. It's about people looking at the sky all over the world and trying to understand where they are in the turning of the year. At Bulfin, 5,000 years ago, people were doing just that with two posts on a Wiltshire hillside. Centuries later, people were celebrating just down the road at Stonehenge. We have links and images from Wessex Archaeology on the WLRH website at wlrh.org. For Tennessee Valley Mornings, I'm Alex Hall.
3: This is the Redstone Rocket Recap. I'm Demario Spence. Redstone Arsenal's senior commander has thanked the Tennessee Valley for 85 years of partnership with the installation. Lieutenant General Gavin Lawrence spoke at the annual Armed Forces Celebration Luncheon. The event introduced the latest class of Redstone Arsenal good neighbors. This year's inductees are Bob Ludwig, retired Colonel John Olszewski, retired Command Sergeant Major John Perry, and Steve Johnson. They were honored for long-term support to the installation and the Tennessee Valley. The Huntsville-Madison County Chamber hosted the event at the Von Braun Center. Lawrence said Redstone and the region have grown and succeeded together since the arsenal was established in 1941. He said the community has done more than host military organizations. It has welcomed service members and their families into its neighborhoods, schools, churches, and businesses. 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
4: You've been listening to Tennessee Valley Mornings. I've been your host, R.L. Terry. Coming up next is the Marketplace Morning Report, followed by another hour of Tennessee Valley Mornings. In case you missed Bob Nant's story on the American Legion, Alabama's Boy State, a long-standing program helping young men learn about leadership, citizenship, and public service, you can catch a replay of that story at about 10 minutes past the hour. Tennessee Valley Mornings continues next.

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0: From Marketplace in Washington, I'm Kimberly Adams. Starting next week on July 1st, new graduate students will face a limit on how much money they can borrow from the federal government. Students in most programs will be able to take out no more than $100,000 worth of federal loans, regardless of what the degree costs. That cap is twice that for professional programs, including law school and medical school, but not including graduate nursing or physician assistant programs. As Marketplace's Samantha Fields reports, advocacy groups are suing the Department of Education to try to change that.
2: The median tuition for a physician assistant or associate program is about $100,000. Add in living expenses, and Chantel Taylor at the American Academy of Physician Associates says it's common for a degree to cost $200,000.
3: If PAs are not entitled to the higher student loan caps, many will simply not enter the PA profession.
2: Several lawsuits are aiming to get PA and graduate nursing programs included on the list of professional degrees, eligible for higher loan caps. If that doesn't happen, Betsy Mayotte at the nonprofit The Institute of Student Loan Advisors says lots of students will have to take out private loans.
4: And not everybody qualifies for a private loan, and even if they do, private loans don't have the safety nets and lower payment options that federal loans do.
2: Mayotte says that may make some people opt out of PA and nursing degrees altogether and make others less inclined to take lower paying jobs in rural areas where there's already a shortage of healthcare providers. I'm Samantha Fields for Marketplace.
0: Let's do the numbers. The FTSE in London is up 0.1%. Dow, S&P, and NASDAQ futures are mixed in the 0 to 0.4% range, with the Dow future down 17 points. The 10-year Treasury yield is down at 4.44%. Oil prices continue to fall as tensions in the U.S. and Iran war seem to be easing. Brent crude is trading at $74.63 a barrel, around where it was before the war started in February. And speaking of energy, the U.S. Department of Energy announced yesterday it will provide $17.5 billion in new loans to help jumpstart nuclear energy projects. The goal is up to 5 conditional loans for energy companies and utilities with 2 large-scale nuclear reactors at each project. The Energy Department is trying to speed up the timeline to get new nuclear energy online as the demand for electricity from data centers continues to put a strain on the grid.
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0: Lately, it seems like a lot of mission-driven fashion brands have become, well, a bit less mission-driven. The sustainable shoe company Allbirds is now an AI company. Everlane, whose slogan is radical transparency, was purchased by fast fashion company Shein. And these brands are from a time in the 2010s when companies and consumers cared, or at least seemed to. Marketplace's Kristen Schwab looks at where that optimism came from and where it went.
5: More than a decade ago, a garment factory near Dhaka collapsed, killing more than 1,100 workers. When owners expanded the building from 4 floors to 8, lots of corners were cut.
6: There's always been this race to the bottom in terms of pricing, and this is what happened in Bangladesh.
5: A race to the bottom in pricing means a race to the bottom where clothes are made, says Anne Cantrell, a professor of fashion business management at the Fashion Institute of Technology.
6: The thing that's really hard with fashion is not only is it one of the least regulated industries in the world, but it's also very human-centered. Like the armhole of our shirt or, you know, details on a dress, they are still done by humans.
5: The factory collapse made worker abuse in the garment industry impossible to ignore. And the timing of the event is important here because the economy had just recovered from the Great Recession. It was financially easier for companies and consumers to pay more for responsible clothes. Suddenly, ESG, environmental, social, and governance, became a corporate buzzword. But things changed when the pandemic hit. People stopped buying clothes, supply chains snarled.
6: I mean, brands are just trying to exist.
5: Companies needed cash, and private equity firms rushed in. Cantrell says investors demanded bigger returns over better missions.
6: Selling a good quality product that is ethically made, that's also going to last a long time, is not going to have the same margins.
5: Fast fashion is cheaper for companies. It's also cheaper for consumers who've become super sensitive to prices because of inflation. Jessica Ramirez, managing director of the retail consultancy The Consumer Collective, says everyone has a price. People will only pay so much for a t-shirt.
7: Consumers will think first, do I like this product? Does it suit a need? Does it fit me well? If it is sustainable, that will come in second.
5: Yes, shopping at thrift stores and on resale apps like Poshmark and Depop has become popular, but Ramirez thinks this is more about saving money and less about reuse.
7: The consumer is not at a point that they're shopping that way to be sustainable. They're being practical.
5: And even for people who are worried about sustainability, it's getting harder to decipher what's greenwashing from what's green. April Perrin is a sustainable wardrobe stylist.
8: The perfect sustainable brand does not exist, in my opinion.
5: Perrin says all shoppers can do is their best by buying less.
8: I'm always coming from the perspective of longevity. 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
5: 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I'm Kristen Schwab for Marketplace.
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11: Good morning, Tennessee Valley. It's Wednesday, the 24th of June, and welcome to Tennessee Valley Mornings right here on 89.3 WLRH, your place to connect with thoughtful conversations, local stories, interesting ideas, and what's happening across our region. I'm your host, R.L. Terry. Throughout the Tennessee Valley, we are here to shine a little light on the people, stories, and ideas that bring our communities together. Coming up this hour, Bob Nance takes a look at American Legion Alabama's Boy State, a long-standing program helping young men learn about leadership, citizenship, and public service. And later, Alex Hall takes you to Stonehenge for an intriguing story on the summer solstice and a recent discovery. We'll also have your news headlines, a look at the weather, and more right here on Tennessee Valley Mornings. Your news is next.
12: BBC News with Emily Thomas. US officials say America has supplied doses of an experimental antibody to help fight the growing outbreak of Ebola in the Democratic Republic of Congo. The World Health Organization says the drug, developed by MAP Biopharmaceutical, is being shipped for clinical trials. Rachel Wright reports.
13: The cocktail of antibodies has been developed from samples taken from survivors of the Ebola outbreak in 2014. It will be tested by the World Health Organization after advocacy groups urged the US government to make the experimental treatment available for clinical trials in countries affected by the ongoing Ebola outbreak. Currently, there are no vaccines or treatments available for the new strain. Up till now, there has been over 1,000 confirmed cases and more than 260 deaths in the Democratic Republic of Congo and Uganda.
12: The Ministry of Health in France has confirmed the first case of Ebola in the country. A doctor returning from a humanitarian mission in the DRC has tested positive for the virus and he's being kept in isolation. French authorities say they're tracing the people the doctor has been in contact with. Tens of thousands of people have been left without power in northern France as a blistering heatwave continues to scorch much of Western Europe. The outages in Finistère are being blamed on a transformer problem. France experienced its hottest June day since records began on Tuesday. Pierre-Antoine Denis is in Nice.
14: This has been a moment of reckoning in the last few days here in France, of people realizing that this is genuinely dangerous. It feels like, yes, we're back into this memory of 2003 when a 19-day heat wave claimed 15,000 lives in France. The messaging wasn't there back then. Hospitals were overflowing with patients. So there is a fear that if this goes on into the hotter months of the summer, which are usually July and early August, we may be in for another year like 2003.
12: The anti-corruption watchdog in China says it's investigating a senior defence industry official, Bian Zhigang. He's the latest official in the defence and space sector to come under investigation for corruption. Our global affairs reporter, Anbarasan Etarajan, has more details.
15: Bian Zhigang was appointed as the deputy head of China's National Space Administration in February 2024. The agency oversees the country's cutting-edge defense sector. He had been the face of international cooperation for China's space exploration, taking part in both domestic and international space events. He is suspected of what the agency termed serious violations of discipline and law, a common euphemism for corruption. His name was removed from official websites after the investigation was announced.
12: World News from the BBC. The head of the UN's nuclear watchdog has insisted that inspections of Iran's nuclear sites will take place, but gave no timetable. Rafael Grossi said an exact time frame was not essential, but it needed to happen. Iran has denied US claims that it agreed to allow nuclear inspectors back into the country as part of talks aimed at securing a deal to end the war. Ukrainian strikes on energy facilities in Russian-occupied Crimea have left its biggest city, Sevastopol, without power. The Moscow-appointed governor urged residents not to panic. Ukraine has been intensifying attacks across Crimea as it attempts to cut off the peninsula annexed by Russia in 2014. The authorities have been forced to suspend fuel sales to the public. Spain's socialist Prime Minister Pedro Sanchez has denied accusations that his government is mired in corruption as a series of scandals risk toppling his administration. His wife has been charged with embezzlement while his brother is on trial for alleged corruption. In Parliament, Mr. Sanchez denounced the charges.
16: I repeat, the proceedings against my wife and also against my brother have been brought contrary to the advice of the Public Prosecutor's Office. In my wife's case, the proceedings are subject to 15 total or partial revocations by the provincial court and half a dozen complaints from the General Counsel of the Judiciary, and have culminated in precautionary measures which, I believe, go beyond all reasonable limits, even calling into question the work of the National Police Force.
12: India has tightened rules for non-governmental organisations receiving foreign funds, requiring them to disclose their activities, social media accounts and websites. Groups applying for registration must now specify their activities from an approved list. Those include education, health, culture, religion and social welfare. Since coming into power in 2014, India's Hindu nationalist BJP-led government has suspended or barred thousands of non-profit groups. BBC News.
10: 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With your Tennessee Valley News Update, I'm Katie Ganaway.
17: On Monday, Governor Kay Ivey, along with the State Department of Workforce Secretary Greg Reed, announced new appointments to the Alabama STEM Council. Ivey's office says this group is tasked with, quote, strengthening STEM education, supporting regional collaboration, and connecting students with career opportunities in high-demand industries. Members appointed represent professional fields including medicine, aerospace, agriculture, technology, and more. Representative Terry Collins of Morgan County, who serves on several other educational committees in the state, has been appointed chair. More about the state's STEM Council at stemcouncil.alabama.gov. Construction on a new veterans cemetery in Madison County starts this fall. The cemetery will sit on more than 150 acres of land off Maysville Road, just north of Madison County High School. WHNT News reports the Alabama Department of Veterans Affairs expects to lay its first veteran to rest there at the end of 2027 or the beginning of 2028. WHNT adds that a $13.5 million federal grant and $20 million from the state will pay for this project. And Alabama's contribution to the America 250 time capsule won't be anything tangible. The Montgomery Advertiser reports the 900-pound steel capsule, sealed last week, will be buried July 4th in Philadelphia. Alabama has selected a number of poems by James Matthew Wilson, collectively titled America. The poems explore big ideas like the nation's founding and what it means to be a citizen. It will be another 250 years before the America 250 capsule is opened. This is Tennessee Valley Mornings on 89.3 WLRH.
11: Thank you, Katie, for keeping us up on local news. Now let's take a look at the weather. We'll start the day a bit cooler with a mix of sun and clouds and temperatures in the low to mid-60s, but the clouds should give way to sunshine later in the day. By this afternoon, highs will only top out in the lower 80s. Humidity should only be at moderate levels, and most communities will remain dry. Thursday and Friday are projected to deliver highs in the upper 80s, potentially lower 90s, with lows near 70. But those scattered showers and thunderstorms may return in the afternoon. As we head into the weekend, expect warm, humid conditions, highs in the lower 90s, and, shocker, the possibility of a few afternoon thunderstorms. You are with R.L. Terry here on Tennessee Valley Mornings. Coming up next, last week, Bob Nance brought you a story on the American Legion Alabama, or ALA, Girls State, their interest in public service. Now, Bob brings you the other side of that story as he turns his attention to ALA Boys State, as high school rising seniors learn firsthand how government works. Keep listening to Tennessee Valley Mornings.
18: The American Legion has sponsored Boys State for almost 90 years. It's a nonpartisan, fast-paced simulation of how local, county, and state governments work. This year, it served as a learning laboratory for nearly 600 of Alabama's rising senior boys to come together at the University of Alabama in Tuscaloosa and build a working government from scratch. Alabama Public Television's Todd Stacy, who's an alumnus of Boys State, had a chance to talk to the newly elected Boys State Governor William Ellard and Lieutenant Governor Will Burgess while they were on a tour of the Capitol in Montgomery.
19: Each year, rising high school seniors from across Alabama gather for Boys State, a week-long program that trains young men in civic involvement through hands-on experience. Today, Boys State attendees are here in the Capitol City, interacting with state officials from the governor and cabinet secretaries. And I'm pleased to be joined by this year's Boys State Governor, William Ellard, and Lieutenant Governor Will Burgess. Gentlemen, thanks for coming on the show.
20: Thank you for having us.
19: Absolutely, and congratulations. It's a big deal to be elected governor, be elected lieutenant governor. Let me ask y'all, what's this week been like? William, I'll start with you.
20: It's been fun and difficult, but I would say that it falls in suit with the motto of Boys State, a week that shapes a lifetime, because I've learned so much about what being a leader is like. It's so hard, it's so difficult, and it sounds like it may be something that's fun or exciting, but at the end of the day, it's really an awesome burden.
19: Yeah, and by the end of the week, I'm sure you're pretty tired, too. And Will, let me ask you, what's your week been like?
21: My week has been a pretty amazing experience all around. We got here Sunday and had a pretty quick orientation day, got separated into our cities. I'm in the City 6, the city of Jeffrey. And originally I wanted to run for governor, but three people before I got moved into my room came up to me and asked me to vote for them for governor. So I decided to go for lieutenant governor, and it worked out great. I was in the Federalist Party, and I'm actually, because I'm visually impaired, and the previous lieutenant governor was also visually impaired, has a guide dog. So it's now 2 years in a row we've had legally blind lieutenant governors at Alabama Boys State.
19: Yeah, I met him. We had them on the show last week. No pressure, because they went on to the Boys Nation and did pretty well up there. So no pressure on that. Well, look, what led you? I'm curious about this because I went to Boys State back in the early 2000s, and it was kind of random. Like I a state senator told me to pack my bags, and 2 days later I was in Montevallo. I know it was in Tuscaloosa this year. So what led y'all to attend Boys State? Did it come about through friends or those who had been involved with the program?
20: I would say for me, my school definitely pushes it on to some of the high achieving students at our school, Auburn High School, and they how it works at Auburn High School is the teachers nominate and vote on students, and I was honored to have a nomination and was voted on to come here. But I've wanted to come here since ninth grade because I've learned about it from my parents and elder mentors and friends. So I've been looking forward to this for a long time now.
19: Absolutely. Will, what got you involved?
21: Well, my dad went to Boys State. I'm not sure the year. And then several years ago, my older sister went to Girls State, and she actually won Secretary of Agriculture. And it was in Troy that year. And she came back just having said it was one of the greatest experiences of her life. And so the school I was at in the latter half of my education, the Alabama School for the Blind, has not nominated a boy for Boys State ever. They had nominated a girl for Girls State, and it had been a bad experience, is what I was told. Mm. And so they had not really been pushing this kind of thing on people. But they didn't, however, nominate me for the Hugh O'Brien Youth Leadership Conference for Hobie in Troy last year, and that one is for rising juniors. And because of my sister having gone, I had advocated for several years that when the time came, I wanted to come to Boys State. And so I was able to be nominated. AIDB, which is the organization, the Alabama Institute for the Deaf and Blind, which runs ASB, has had a freeze on writing checks for several weeks because of some financial difficulties. So it was actually until about 3 days before I came here where they actually had my nomination paid for. And we thought I was good before that. So it was skin of the teeth type deal. Mm. And I came in here, and now I'm lieutenant governor, and I think it's been a pretty good deal.
19: Yeah, well, maybe that'll change through your experience. Maybe the school will be more eager to send folks. Well, I'm curious about your campaign platforms because you're right. You're separated into parties, not partisan, but different kind of parties. What did you campaign? What were your platforms for running for governor? I'll start with you, William.
20: So, first off, the way that you win at Boys State is you get around, you shake everybody's hand, you know everybody's name, you work hard. I mean, for the first 3 days, Sunday, Monday, Tuesday, I did not eat much because during BLD, as we call it, breakfast, lunch, and dinner, I wasn't at my table. I was walking around talking and meeting everyone. So I think that was the most important part of the campaign and just genuinely listening to people and their concerns. But some of the things I ran on when I would talk to people, I'd ask, how can I earn your vote? And they said, well, tell me your platform. So I would tell them four things. Fixing rural health care. I focused on insurance premiums because currently rural hospitals, when they're getting paid by Medicaid or Medicare or the private insurance companies, a lot of the times what they're reimbursed at, it doesn't fully cover their costs and they're operating at a deficit. So I wanted to address that. And then fixing crime. Alabama is ranked, many of our cities are ranked very highly on national crime lists. So I try to do a multi-pronged approach by taking down gang violence with a racketeering and corrupt organizations bill, starting more programs in schools to ensure that students in cities that are ranking high on crime. They have a future opportunity instead of going to a life of crime. And so I ran big on crime, stopping crime. And then fixing education, I wanted to copy a lot of what Mississippi did with their Mississippi Miracle. I was talking to her, I was like, maybe we could be the Alabama Anomaly, or I don't know what it could be, but something along those lines. And then I think one thing that was a little bit more populist, if you want to call it that, because that's sort of the mood at Boise State, is ensuring that AI data centers are the Alabama Anomaly, or I don't know what it could be, but something along those lines. And then I think one thing that was a little bit more populist, if you want to call it that, because that's sort of the mood at Boise State, is ensuring that AI data centers don't come to Alabama to take water or hike up electricity.

0: I'll talk to you more about that Alabama Literacy Act and all that after the show. I can hear people saying, "We did it. We've done the same thing as Mississippi." Will, what about you? What did you campaign on?
1: So just quickly to go over the kind of election and campaign process at Boise State. You are divided into cities. So I was in City 6, and then each set of two numbers is in a county. So 5 and 6 are in Jones County at Boise State. And then you are split into everyone, all 504 people at Boise State are split into parties. So there's a Federalist Party and there's a Nationalist Party. And me and the governor both, and all actually every elected official except one, were all in the Federalist Party. Mm. So then you get a form of candidacy, you fill it out, you turn it in, and you put on the ballot, and then you do a primary, and then you're nominated, you do a debate, and then the general election happens on Wednesday, because you get there Sunday. So my personal campaign motto was "For You," and the "For" was an acronym. It stood for Fellowship, Organization, and Reliability. And when we got into the debates, several things came up, such as agriculture and how to balance urban development with maintaining agriculture. And I mentioned specifically how Limestone County, north of Huntsville, where Athens is, Limestone County is the fastest growing county in Alabama. It's like the 16th fastest growing county in the country, period. But it's also the largest agriculture producing county in the whole state. And so it's a flashpoint for that issue. The lottery was very popular, like extremely so, at Boise State.
0: Always is.
2: Yeah. Can I touch on the lottery real quick?
0: Sure.
2: So that was one of the questions that I had in our governor's debate. There were some very tough questions. That's part of the process for both Will and I. We had to do a debate with the opposition, the nationalist governor and lieutenant governor, and one of the questions was about the lottery and how we would go through doing that, because while we don't have one right now, because in 1999 the people of Alabama voted no in the referendum.
0: Yep.
2: So I campaigned on I would let the House and the Senate vote one through and give it to the people, and if the people wanted it, then we could have one. And I said that if we were to have one, then we should have a 30% tax on the winnings, to give 15% of the winnings to education and 15% to rural health care to help with those insurance premiums. But because the reason I did like that is because when you look at the reasons that the lottery was denied in 1999, a lot of it falls on, it seems like an extra tax on the poor of the state, or it's not as beneficial as it could be to the people that really need it. So that's why I try to ensure that those dollars would go to where it absolutely needs to go.
0: Hmm. Interesting. Yeah, like I said, these are the real issues that come up every year in the legislature, so that's really interesting. The leadership you've shown and the fact that you've demonstrated, you know, an eagerness to participate in the civic process, it's so important. I'm so proud of you guys and all of your friends and colleagues for stepping up and doing it. And so you're to be commended. Congratulations, and thanks again for sharing your stories with us.
2: Of course. Thank y'all for having us.
0: Absolutely.
1: Yes, sir.
3: Participants in the American Legion's Boise State are selected by school teachers and counselors and interviewed by members of the American Legion. Students are usually selected before the end of their junior year and attend during the summer before their senior year begins. For Tennessee Valley Mornings, I'm Bob Nance.
4: Coming up next on Tennessee Valley Mornings is the latest from Marketplace Tech. Today on Marketplace Tech, why tech firms are turning to historically overlooked colleges and universities to host their AI data centers in order to benefit those communities. More on AI data centers next. 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In a statement by Blackman thanking the cast and crew of Theater Huntsville's production of 1776, "I'm so grateful to each of you for sharing your time and talents with Theater Huntsville. You have made the rehearsals and performances of this wonderful show a great joy for me personally and now for our audiences. And speaking as the oldest man in the Congress, thank you. I'm R.L. Terry, and you're listening to Tennessee Valley Mornings."

0: 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I'm Megan McCarty-Carino.
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0: Big tech is looking for land to build its AI data centers. HBCUs are looking for new funding after federal cuts. Partnerships between them, like one announced by Fisk University, could be mutually beneficial, or could end up being a form of digital sharecropping, according to strategist Ashley Northington, who wrote about this for Tech Policy Press.
2: We mentioned digital sharecropping as a way to just, you know, illustrate that we don't want to see a situation where any other HBCU, for that matter, loans their land and only receives pennies for the work for that land in return. We don't want to see situations where the power dynamic is so uneven, where these big, massive corporations come into these historically ignored, quite frankly, campuses and use them for their land without really giving them any real benefit in return.
0: What kind of pressure are leaders at these universities feeling to, you know, to make deals, to not be left behind in the AI economy?
2: The pressure is immense, because when we are in a political landscape that has sort of turned resources away from these institutions, they're trying to find ways to generate revenue. They're trying to find ways to raise money to make sure that they can still carry out their missions. And these types of partnerships with AI companies seems like a lucrative opportunity, but it is just incumbent upon them to really evaluate them carefully before they engage.
0: You are a strategic advisor to institutions like these. What kind of advice would you or are you giving to them on, you know, how to balance kind of the risks and benefits here?
2: I think what is really, really important is that there be solid engagement about what these partnerships look like and how they're going to affect the communities that they serve. And so how you socialize and roll out something this big, something of this magnitude, is very important. And engaging all of your stakeholders and equipping yourself with the truth and being transparent is going to be really critical in the overall success. And when I say overall success, I mean, is the institution going to sustain the decision after it's been made? Or will the outcry, because we didn't roll it out properly, will the outcry negatively affect that decision? Yes, and certainly in paying attention to how those deals are negotiated and what that partnership looks like and making sure they walk away with equity stakes. But then the hard part of actually rolling it out and socializing it throughout the community is really important.
0: That's Ashley Northington at Tenor Strategic Advisors. Jesus Alvarado produced this episode. I'm Megan McCarty-Carino, and that's Marketplace Tech. This is APM.
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10: My team, the Catalina Sky Survey, has pioneered searching for asteroids coming from the direction of the dark side of the moon. During the March 3, 2026 eclipse of the moon, my teammate David Rankin used this unusual period of dark sky conditions to search for faint, fast-moving asteroids. He was inspired by images taken during the lunar eclipse of November 8, 2022 by a teammate, Richard Kowalski, who had a great time observing artificial lunar companions and discovering asteroids. During that eclipse, Richard was able to track a NASA spacecraft, Artemis P1, also called Thymus B, orbiting the moon, and the Chui, a Chinese relay satellite in an Earth-Moon L2 halo orbit. Unfortunately for David's eclipse, it was windy and the moon was low on the horizon. He didn't see any lunar satellites. However, David did discover a Mars-crossing asteroid and a 4 football field-sized near-Earth asteroid, 2026 EY3. This large asteroid travels on an orbit about the sun, which goes from approximately half our distance from the sun out to between Mars and Jupiter. Currently, 2026 EY3 comes near Mercury, Venus, and Earth. Since it was recently discovered, its orbit is relatively uncertain. So far, we have tracked 2026 EY3 for only a very short section of its orbit. Currently, it looks like 2026 EY3 could come to about 24 times the moon's distance from us in 2030, and perhaps 2 times the moon's distance from Venus in 2068. The impact of an asteroid like 2026 EY3 is a relatively unlikely event occurring approximately once every few thousand years. Since an object like 2026 EY3 could devastate a very large urban area, asteroid hunters will continue to track it to make sure that it does not threaten our home planet. For Travelers in the Night, this is Dr. Al Grauer. Stay tuned.
3: You're listening to Tennessee Valley Mornings. I'm your host, R.L. Terry. Coming up next, Bob Nance is here with your latest political and civic news throughout the Tennessee Valley, then your news update from the Associated Press. Later, Alex Hall transports you to Stonehenge, where archaeologists have unearthed important evidence concerning the summer solstice. It's sure to be interesting. Support for our programming today is provided in part by a day sponsorship by Pat Blackman. In a statement by Blackman thanking the cast and crew of Theater Huntsville's production of 1776, "I'm so grateful to each of you for sharing your time and talents with Theater Huntsville. You have made the rehearsals and performances of this wonderful show a great joy for me personally, and now for our audiences. And speaking as the oldest man in the Congress, thank you." 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
8: With the Tennessee Valley Political Roundup, I'm Bob Nance. On this day in 1986, Democratic Attorney General Charlie Graddick appeared to win the Democratic ballot position during the runoff against Democratic Lieutenant Governor Bill Baxley. In a controversial move, Graddick had appealed to Republican voters who had already voted in the Republican primary a month previous to come vote in the Democratic Party runoff to add votes to his total. While this was against the state's rules, the number of votes that Graddick received seemed to reflect that his appeal had won the nomination. In the ensuing arguments against the move, an appeal was made to the federal government to review the actions as a violation of the Voting Rights Act. And after the courts heard from both sides of the Democratic ticket, Graddick was stripped of the nomination and it was awarded to Baxley. Meanwhile, Republican candidate Guy Hunt remained silent. Already holding the nomination from his primary weeks before, he waited for the dust to settle and began a new campaign strategy of presenting himself as the clean candidate from a quiet community in contrast to the power brokers of the Democratic Party. And so, by remaining out of the fray and letting the Democratic Party eviscerate itself, Guy Hunt took the position of governor as the first Republican governor in Alabama in over 100 years, with more than 55% of the state's votes. Governor Hunt's term as governor ended in his felony conviction for using campaign funds to pay off his personal debts and the use of a state plane to travel to churches to deliver sermons. Under Alabama law, a sitting governor is automatically removed from office if convicted of any felony. Although Guy Hunt's time in office ended abruptly, his election broke the stranglehold that the Democratic Party had had on the state and ushered in Republican supermajority rule that has been in place for now more than 40 years. Lucky for us, candidates in local municipal elections are not allowed to be partisan by law, so we don't have to worry about which party someone represents when we vote them into our local legislative positions. Here are some places that you can become a nonpartisan participant in your local community. The Marshall County Commission will meet at 10 a.m. this morning in the Marshall County Courthouse in downtown Gunnersville. Tomorrow, the Hanceville City Council meets at 5:30 p.m. in City Hall. And at 5:30 tomorrow, also, the Huntsville City Council will meet in the Council Chambers at City Hall in downtown Huntsville. This has been the Tennessee Valley Political Roundup. I'm Bob Nance. 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
11: AP News, I'm Marcela Sanchez. The head of the UN's nuclear agency says Iranian nuclear enrichment sites would be visited by his inspectors. This is a key component of the U.S.-Iran interim agreement to reach an end to the war. But an Iranian diplomat promptly rejected this, saying a visit like this can only come after a final deal. Meanwhile, the Trump administration is touting the Iran deal as a payday for U.S. farmers. But as AP correspondent Ben Thomas reports, Iran is rejecting that claim.
12: Money that will be taken out of Iran is going to go to our farmers to give corn, soybeans, wheat to Iran.
13: President Trump claims the interim deal to end the war with Iran will deliver a financial windfall to American farmers, as Iranian financial assets are unfrozen. But Iran's UN ambassador in Geneva, Ali Bahraini, rejects the notion.
14: Iran is the only country who decides what to do with those assets.
13: Experts say how exactly Iranian assets would make their way to the heartland and whether Iran would abandon its existing trade partners on food remains unclear. Ben Thomas, Washington.
11: NATO Secretary General Mark Rutte will check in face-to-face with President Trump, visiting him 2 weeks before the annual summit of the military alliance. This comes at a time when the Pentagon is reviewing the size of the U.S. military footprint in Europe. Trump has also long been critical of NATO, arguing the U.S. carries more than its fair share of military spending. California intends to sue the Trump administration over its deal to end an offshore wind project proposed off the state's central coast. The state's action is focused on the administration buying back the lease for Golden State Wind. Wall Street is set to open with modest gains. This is AP News.
15: AP Sports, I'm Mike Hempen. BYU freshman forward A.J. DePanza was the number one overall pick in Tuesday night's first round of the NBA draft, going to Washington.
16: I definitely wanted to be a staple to be number one pick in the NBA draft and be in the same conversation with LeBron James, Cooper Flagg, Allen Iverson, guys like that.
15: Utah took freshman guard Darren Peterson with the second pick. Memphis selected freshman forward Cameron Boozer at number three. Chicago drafted freshman forward Caleb Wilson with the fourth pick. World Cup winners on Tuesday, Portugal, Croatia, and Colombia, while England and Ghana played to a scoreless tie. The NFL has announced it will not hold a supplemental draft this year. It's encouraging quarterback Brandon Sorsby to consider entering the league through the regular draft next year. The NHL is exploring expanding to Texas, focusing on Houston or Austin. I'm Mike Hempen, AP Sports.
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3: 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Coming up next, Alex Hall is here with a story on the summer solstice. Archaeologists studying at a site near Stonehenge have unearthed important evidence marking the solstice from over 5,000 years ago. It is sure to be interesting, so keep listening. Then later, we'll have your update from Redstone Rocket and the Marketplace Morning Report. Tennessee Valley Mornings continues next.

0: I'm Alex Hall, host of WLRH's Curiosity Squad. This past weekend was the summer solstice, and I had been hoping to go up to Blevins Gap to watch the sunset over Huntsville on the longest day of the year. But the weather has been very unsettled, so instead, from Wiltshire in England, a discovery that may change how we think about Stonehenge itself. The site is at Bulford, and it was excavated by Wessex Archaeology. Wessex Archaeology is one of the UK's major archaeological organisations. It's also a charity. A lot of its work is what you might call rescue archaeology, recording and understanding what's in the ground before a modern development goes ahead. The lead archaeologist was Phil Harding, familiar to a lot of armchair archaeology fans from the long-running British TV series Time Team. He was joined in interpreting the site by Wessex Archaeology's Dr. Matt Levers, a Stonehenge expert. Here's Phil Harding.
1: It is amazing to be standing here at Stonehenge and to have the monument all to myself. And yet, in a few days' time, this whole area will be absolutely cramming with people, all here to celebrate the midsummer solstice as the sun rises over the hillstone. And yet what few of them will understand is that 5,000 years ago, on a rather bleak hillside overlooking the village of Bulford, 5 kilometres in that direction, a group of people were doing exactly the same thing. That's 5,000 years ago. But the important thing is, it's 500 years before these magnificent Saracens were brought to Stonehenge. That is important.
0: So what exactly did they find?
1: Well, what we've discovered at Bulford is a part of a site which has got 2 post holes or post pits, which would have had 2 posts in it aligned on the midsummer sunrise. Exactly the same as you've got here. But the important thing is, it's the accuracy with which that they've done it. And secondly, it's 400, 500 years before these big stones were brought to Stonehenge.
0: Dr. Matt Levers talks about why this is important.
2: What's happening at Bulford is that it's the first time that we know of that people are moving from that general looking in the direction of the sun to pointing straight at it. And that's the really important thing. They're building something that points directly at this thing they're interested in, rather than just a thing that looks in the general direction of it.
0: And the striking thing is how simple it was, 2 posts in a line. But according to the analysis by Skyscape archaeologist Dr. Fabio Silva, the line matched the solstice within about a degree. And for Phil Harding, that simplicity is part of the wonder.
1: The thing I love about our alignment at Bulford is its simplicity. It is 2 posts in a line, but the important thing about that alignment is that they are aligned on the summer solstice and on the midwinter sunset as well, exactly like at Stonehenge. But it's that simplicity of having 2 posts in a line, and it's just as accurate. It's that wonderful pieces of simple surveying where you range in a line, and to get it to 1 degree error, that is really accurate surveying. They knew where that sun was going to come up.
0: Today, we may think about solstice as the official start of summer, but for prehistoric communities, Matt Levers says the solstice was much more than that.
2: The solstices, when we're talking about the solstices, what we're talking about is religion. We're talking about how these people in prehistory understood the cosmos and the world and their place in it, and how they thought they related to their spirits and gods and goddesses and all these kinds of things. And if you think about it, when you're a hunter-gatherer community or an agricultural community, everything you do depends on the sun. It depends on the sun being there when it's supposed to be there, not being there when it's not supposed to be there, and those cycles of things carrying on. Solstice, that word, it means when the sun stands still. And the summer solstice and the winter solstice are that point in the year when the sun is in the same place on the horizon for a few days. So it's the point where the year pauses, the turning of the year stops just briefly in the middle of summer and the middle of winter. It's a way of keeping track of the passage of time And I think what things like your posts at Bulfin and the celebrations that would have gone on there and what's happening here at Stonehenge and all those kinds of things, it's a way of celebrating that, but also of making sure that it keeps working for you. It's your way of saying to your deities, please keep us in mind and keep going and keep us warm and safe and fed and all those kinds of things. It's a direct religious event.
0: Archaeology is not for the impatient, with some tests and analysis taking a very long time.
1: When I first discovered this or realised that what I actually had was that important, it was like a kid in a toy shop. It was one of those giggle moments, and I just really could not believe that what I'd lived with for at least 3 years, unconfirmed, had now been confirmed. I reckon it's probably one of the greatest finds of my career. It is that important to me. It really is.
0: And for something this important, you'd think there'll be a new sign erected, perhaps some new tourist destination?
1: Finding remains at Bulfin makes me incredibly proud to be an archaeologist. People will say, you've made these wonderful discoveries that tell us all about the past. Can I go there and see it for myself? No. It is now a housing estate. People live there. There is nothing to see of our discoveries except the records that we compiled. That is why archaeology is so important in the modern world, because it preserves evidence of the past for future generations.
0: I don't know about you, but hearing that from Phil makes the hairs rise on the back of my neck. My local solstice outing did not happen, but instead I got an amazing reminder that the solstice is not just about one sunrise in one place. It's about people looking at the sky all over the world and trying to understand where they are in the turning of the year. At Bulfin, 5,000 years ago, people were doing just that with two posts on a Wiltshire hillside. Centuries later, people were celebrating just down the road at Stonehenge. We have links and images from Wessex Archaeology on the WLRH website at wlrh.org. For Tennessee Valley Mornings, I'm Alex Hall.
3: This is the Redstone Rocket Recap. I'm Demario Spence. Redstone Arsenal's senior commander has thanked the Tennessee Valley for 85 years of partnership with the installation. Lieutenant General Gavin Lawrence spoke at the annual Armed Forces Celebration Luncheon. The event introduced the latest class of Redstone Arsenal good neighbors. This year's inductees are Bob Ludwig, retired Colonel John Olszewski, retired Command Sergeant Major John Perry, and Steve Johnson. They were honored for long-term support to the installation and the Tennessee Valley. The Huntsville-Madison County Chamber hosted the event at the Von Braun Center. Lawrence said Redstone and the region have grown and succeeded together since the arsenal was established in 1941. He said the community has done more than host military organizations. It has welcomed service members and their families into its neighborhoods, schools, churches, and businesses. Coverage continues at theredstonerocket.com.
4: I'm Marcela Sanchez with an AP News Minute. A chief of staff to former New York City Mayor Eric Adams and several other people have been arrested. This was part of an investigation into an alleged bribery scheme involving a city contract. The information was according to a person familiar with the matter. Indictments were expected to be unsealed later today. In Texas, Camp Mystic has filed for Chapter 11 bankruptcy reorganization, nearly a year after catastrophic floods killed 25 girls and two teenage counselors at the all-girls Christian camp in Texas. The camp listed its debt as exceeding $10 million. Families of the victims filed a lawsuit in November. California intends to sue the Trump administration over its deal to end an offshore wind project proposed off the state's central coast. The state's action is focused on the administration buying back the lease for Golden State Wind. More stories at apnews.com. I'm Marcela Sanchez.
5: You've been listening to Tennessee Valley Mornings. I'm your host, R.L. Terry. Coming up next is the Marketplace Morning Report, followed by the Morning Blend with Mike Keeley beginning at 9 o'clock. He'll have a delightful musical selection today for you by Victor Herbert from the operetta Naughty Marietta. And we'll continue to enjoy listening to more of Gustav Mahler's Symphony No. 6. For Tennessee Valley Mornings, I'm R.L. Terry, and I will see you tomorrow.

It's amazing to me that Mozart was just 17 years old when he composed the Haffner Serenade in D major, a work that you can tell was bursting with youthful energy. It was written in 1776 for a prominent Salzburg family. It's one of the composer's most ambitious serenades, designed for celebration and filled with sophistication. We heard the opening movement of the Haffner Serenade by Wolfgang Amadeus Mozart. Well, good morning and welcome to Morning Blend. It's Wednesday, June 24th. My name is Mike Keeley, and I'll be playing some of my and hopefully some of your favorite classic and classical music this morning. So let's do it. When Victor Herbert's Naughty Marietta premiered in 1910, it helped define the golden age of the American operetta. Set in French Louisiana, the story blends romance, adventure, and plenty of memorable melodies, including such enduring songs as "Ah, Sweet Mystery of Life," and "I'm Falling in Love with Someone." Herbert's gift for graceful melodies and colorful orchestration made Naughty Marietta one of the greatest successes he'd ever had. We'll hear a couple of selections of music from Naughty Marietta by Victor Herbert.

Mm-hmm.

0: The operetta Naughty Marietta was one of Victor Herbert's greatest successes. We heard the Ohio Light Opera performing the title chorus, Naughty Marietta, as well as the male lead, General Dick, singing Tramp, Tramp, Tramp. That was kind of fun. Maybe we'll listen to some more of that sometime. It's 9:19. 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
0: 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Many thanks to the cast and crew of Theater Huntsville's production of 1776. I'm so grateful to each of you for sharing your time and talents with Theater Huntsville. You have made the rehearsals and performances of this wonderful show a great joy for me personally, and now for our audiences. And speaking as the oldest man in Congress, thank you. That was our day sponsorship by Pat Blackman. Few composers did more to shape the sound of the Baroque concerto than Arcangelo Corelli. His music became a model for generations of composers, admired for its balance and expression. Concerto No. 5 in B-flat major is a fine example of Corelli's refined style, blending melody with lively interplay between soloists and ensemble. From the collection of Concerti Grossi published shortly after his death, here is Concerto No. 5 in B-flat major by Arcangelo Corelli with the English consort.

0: We've been listening to Arcangelo Corelli's Concerto Grosso in B-flat Major, a celebrated Baroque masterpiece written for string ensemble. The work showcases the brilliant contrast between the soloist and the full ensemble. It's 9:32. 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
0: Well, after the turbulence and relentless energy of the opening movements, which we heard previously, Gustav Mahler offers a moment of reflection in the third movement of his Sixth Symphony. Often described as one of Mahler's most tender inspirations, the music displays gentle lyricism, familiar melody, and sort of a dreamlike atmosphere. But beneath its beauty lies hints of the larger emotional journey of the symphony. Here is the third movement from Symphony No. 6, The Tragic, by Gustav Mahler.

0: That was the third movement of Gustav Mahler's Symphony No. 6, The Tragic. He composed the symphony during an exceptionally happy time in his life. He was recently married, and while he was composing, his second child was born. That was the third movement, marked Andante Moderato. Still two more movements to come. It's 9:49.
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0: American composer Randall Thompson is best known for his choral music, and in Three Odes of Horace, he turns the poetry of the ancient Roman writer Horace for inspiration. Performed by the Los Angeles Chamber Singers, here are Randall Thompson's Three Odes of Horace.

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This is the Composer's Datebook for June 24th. I'm John Burge. In wartime London, on today's date in 1943, the Fifth Symphony of Ralph Vaughan Williams premiered at a Proms concert. The composer himself conducted the London Philharmonic. Queen's Hall, the traditional home of the annual summertime Proms concerts, had been destroyed by German bombers 2 years earlier. The Proms concerts had moved into a new and larger venue, the Royal Albert Hall, where the series continues to this day. For the 1943 season, Proms concerts started earlier than usual so that concertgoers could get home before the nightly air raids. To wartime troubled London, the serene musical world of the Vaughan Williams Fifth must have seemed a real blessing. It's not a wartime symphony in the conventional sense, full of defiance and bluster, but rather an evocation and affirmation of England's musical past, blending hints of 16th century hymn tunes and modal folk melodies into symphonic form.

For some time, Vaughan Williams had been at work on an opera based on The Pilgrim's Progress, a 17th century allegorical tale by the Puritan writer John Bunyan. And the tunes and motives from his projected opera ended up in the symphony.

That was relaxing. That was the Serenade for Strings in E Minor by Sir Edward Elgar. It was written in March of 1892 as a present to his wife, Alice, on the occasion of their third wedding anniversary. It was first performed privately that year, and it made its public premiere in 1896. It became one of Elgar's most popular compositions and has been recorded numerous times. There we heard the English String Orchestra. It's 10:17. This is Morning Blend. It became one of Elgar's most popular compositions and has been recorded numerous times.

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1: Johann Sebastian Bach's Prelude and Fugue in D minor showcases two sides of the composer's genius. The prelude opens with bold, dramatic gestures, while the fugue unfolds with the intricate counterpoint and structural clarity that made Bach a master of the form. Whether heard in a church or in a concert hall, the music continues to captivate listeners with its combination of intellectual brilliance and emotional pull. Here is the Prelude and Fugue in D minor by Johann Sebastian Bach.

0: Bach was very enamored with the concept of prelude and fugue. In the first part, he could let his imagination run free and then show off his technical composition prowess in the second part. We heard the prelude and fugue in D minor, BWV 539 by Johann Sebastian Bach with Wolfgang Rubsum on organ. It's 1027, and this is Morning Blend.
1: The Whitesburg Baptist Choir and Orchestra will present an American celebration on Wednesday, July 1st at 6:15 p.m. in the Whitesburg Worship Center. The event will celebrate the 250th anniversary of the United States of America through patriotic music and include a special time of recognition for veterans and active duty military. The public is invited to attend. Information at 256-881-0952 or whitesburgbaptist.org/events.
0: George Frideric Händel had a remarkable gift for portraying human emotion, and few of his dramatic scenes are as compelling as Armida Abbandata, Armida Abandoned, drawn from the story of the sorceress Armida, deserted by her lover Rinaldo. The cantata traces a powerful journey through grief, anger, and heartbreak. Händel's music gives the simple singer ample opportunity for both virtuosity and expression. Soprano Melissa Fogarty brings this dramatic heroine to life in Händel's Armida Abbandonata.

0: That was the American soprano, Melissa Fogarty. She has earned awards including the Adams Fellowship and the Giorgio Chini Foundation Fellowship for study in Venice. Her wide range of musical experience began with appearances as a child soloist at the Metropolitan Opera. We heard her performing Handel's Armida Abbandonata, Armida Abandoned. It's 10:45.
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0: Johannes Brahms approached the Requiem not as a liturgical work for the dead, but as a source of comfort for the living. In the fourth movement of A German Requiem, he offers one of the most serene inspirations, a vision of peace and rest in the words, "How lovely is thy dwelling place." The fifth movement, "Ye Now Have Sorrow," follows with music of tenderness and consolation, featuring a soprano solo that speaks with the comfort of a mother's reassurance. Here are movements 4 and 5 from A German Requiem by Johannes Brahms.

0: In total, the German Requiem comprises 7 movements, which together last about 65 to 80 minutes, making this work both Brahms' longest composition and his largest ensemble work. We heard movement 4, How Lovely Is Thy Dwelling Place, and 5, Ye Now Have Sorrow, from A German Requiem by Johannes Brahms.
1: There's a place for you in the chorus family. The Huntsville Community Chorus is preparing for its 80th year, and new singers are welcome. Adult auditions will be held Saturday, August 1st and Monday, August 3rd. Children from grades 3 through high school can register Monday, August 3rd from 5 to 6:30. 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
0: Well, it's a lovely day in the neighborhood. It's 75 degrees right now, mostly sunny, a high near 85 today, partly cloudy tonight with a low around 66, and then tomorrow about a 20% chance of showers, but still mostly sunny. I'll be back after the news with music from Beethoven and Debussy. Come on back.
2: Stardate, June 24th. A star system on the far side of the galaxy keeps blowing up. Since 1863, astronomers have recorded 12 outbursts from the system, the most recent just 4 years ago. The flare-ups are powered by a complicated interplay between a dead star and a companion that may be dying. U Scorpii probably is more than 60,000 light-years away, far on the other side of the heart of the Milky Way galaxy. Most of the time, the system is quite faint, but during the outbursts, it can flare 10,000 times brighter in just a few hours. It starts to fade quickly, but it takes about 2 months to return to its quiet state. The system consists of 2 stars in a tight orbit. One of them is a white dwarf, the dead core of a sun-like star. The other star is headed toward the same fate. It's at the end of the prime phase of life, so it's starting to puff up. The white dwarf steals some of the gas from its surface, forming a swirling disk. Some of the gas piles up on the white dwarf. Eventually, the gas gets so hot it sets off a nuclear blast, making the system flare up. The outburst blows away all or part of the disk. Before long, though, the process starts all over again, leading to another explosion a few years later. U Scorpii is in Scorpius, which is low in the south-southeast at nightfall. The system is above the curving line of stars that outlines the scorpion's body and tail. Our web address is stardate.org. For the University of Texas McDonald Observatory, I'm Billy Henry.
3: BBC News with David Harper. The World Health Organization says preparations are complete for the trial to begin next week of 2 Ebola medications that could help fight the outbreak in the Democratic Republic of Congo. Rachel Wright reports.
4: The cocktail of antibodies has been developed from samples taken from survivors of the Ebola outbreak in 2014. It will be tested by the World Health Organization after advocacy groups urged the US government to make the experimental treatment available for clinical trials in countries affected by the ongoing Ebola outbreak. Currently, there are no vaccines or treatments available for the new strain. Up till now, there has been over 1,000 confirmed cases and more than 260 deaths in the Democratic Republic of Congo and Uganda.
3: France has confirmed its first case of Ebola. A doctor returning from a humanitarian mission in the DRC has tested positive for the virus and is being kept in isolation. The French authorities say they are tracing people the doctor has been in contact with. Dr. Abdirahman Mahamoud is from the WHO.
5: This case and the action taken in France brings me again to the overall international surveillance system and how it's been working together through solidarity. Healthcare workers evacuated from Bunia to Germany and high contact being in Austria. We need that global solidarity in support of this.
3: Much of Western Europe is grappling with a record-breaking heat wave, with over 90 million people facing temperatures exceeding 35 Celsius. Most are in France and mainland Spain, where June temperatures have reached their highest daily average since at least 1950. There are red alerts in Italy, Switzerland, Luxembourg and the UK. Pierre-Antoine Denis is in the French town of Antibes.
6: The government has announced a plan to bolster the healthcare system in France because there is a growing fear that the summer that's coming into the months of July and August will be under huge strain. So there is a fear that the hospitals will not cope. And the head of doctors' union told me over the phone, it's not so much about the few days that we've seen here in terms of very intense heat, is whether it will sustain over a long period of time. If this wave over the summer gets going for 10 days, 12 days, 15 days, it will be very, very hard to cope for the hospitals.
3: The anti-corruption watchdog in China says it's investigating a senior defense industry official, Bian Zhigang. Bian, the deputy head of China's National Space Administration, is suspected of what the agency termed serious violations of discipline and law, a common euphemism for corruption. He's the latest official in the defence and space sector to come under investigation for corruption. There's been no immediate comment from Bian. Last month, two former Chinese defence ministers were sentenced to death with a two-year reprieve over graft charges. World news from the BBC. An Israeli drone strike on a car in southern Lebanon has killed two people. Lebanese state media said the vehicle was targeted near the town of Kfar Ruman. On Thursday, Israeli soldiers shot dead two people in Nabatea in the south. The incident was described by the Iranian-backed group Hezbollah as a violation of the truce between the two sides. A study conducted across 31 countries suggests that almost a quarter of voters in Europe are now casting their ballots for far-right parties. The survey by more than 150 European political scientists says this is almost a five-fold increase since the mid-1990s. The researchers say the increase has been particularly sharp over the past 3 years. A Moscow court has jailed the deputy leader of Russia's liberal Yabloko party, Maxim Kruglov, for 7 years after convicting him of spreading lies about the army. He was arrested last year over two social media posts from 2022, the year the Kremlin began its full-scale invasion of Ukraine. In one post, Mr. Kruglov referred to the events in the town of Bucha, north of Kiev, where Russian forces are accused of carrying out mass killings of civilians. Astronomers have taken the most detailed image yet of the centre of the Milky Way, revealing more than 60 million stars in a single picture. The shot was captured by the Euclid telescope. Clizia Sala has this report.
7: Scientists from the European Space Agency say the extraordinary level of detail in the image of our galaxy could usher in a new era in the search for planets beyond our solar system. They captured the shot by pointing the Euclid telescope, located around 1.5 million kilometers from Earth, at the extremely bright area of the sky at the heart of the Milky Way. Astronomers spent more than 26 hours taking these pictures during observations carried out last year. They expect the images will help them to identify many more planetary systems orbiting distant stars, adding to the thousands already discovered.
3: And that's the latest BBC News.
0: Well, good morning and welcome back. You've made it. It's Morning Blend. It's 11:06 on Wednesday, June the 24th. I'm your host. My name is Mike Keeley, and we've got one more hour of great music ahead. Baritone Will Liverman has become one of the most compelling voices in classical music today, equally at home in opera, recital, and contemporary repertoire. In this performance, he explores songs by two distinctive African-American composers, Margaret Bonds, whose music blends the classical traditions with the spirit of African-American culture, and Richard Farina, remembered for his poetic songwriting and folk-inspired voice. Together, these works offer a rich portrait of American musical expression brought to life by Will Liverman's expressive artistry. We'll hear Three Dream Portraits by Margaret Bonds, followed by Birmingham Sunday by Richard Farina, arranged by Will Liverman.

0: Three Dream Portraits by Margaret Bonds is based on the writing of Langston Hughes. We also heard Birmingham Sunday by Richard Farina and arranged by Liverman. This was written to memorialize the bombing in 1963 of the 16th Street Baptist Church that killed four young girls in Birmingham. It is based on the Scottish folk tune, I Loved a Lass. It's 11:17. 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
1: 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The Jim England Family Band will open, followed by Goryeo headlining. 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Ticket information is on the HTMA webpage at huntsvillefolk.org.
0: 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Pat says, many thanks to the cast and crew of Theater Huntsville's production of 1776. I'm so grateful to each of you for sharing your time and talents with Theater Huntsville. You have made the rehearsals and performances of this wonderful show a great joy for me personally, and now for our audiences. And speaking as the oldest man in Congress, thank you. Well, thank you, Pat Blackman. Made the rehearsals and performances of this wonderful show a great joy for me personally, and now for our audiences. And speaking as the oldest man in Congress, thank you. Well, thank you, Pat Blackman. In the second movement of his third

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Yet even in its deepest sorrow, Beethoven's voice remains defiant, searching for meaning beyond loss. Here is the Funeral March from Symphony No. 3 in E-flat Major, Eroica, by Ludwig van Beethoven.

0: We heard the Funeral March, the second movement from Symphony No. 3 in E-flat major, the Eroica, by Beethoven. Leonard Bernstein conducted the Berlin Philharmonic. His approach to the Eroica is deeply expressive, favoring expansive tempos and highlighting the revolutionary, heroic spirit of the score. He was captivated by this specific symphony, going as far as to say that studying the score is a lifetime's work. It's 11:37. 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
0: Fiddler on the Roof originated as a series of Yiddish stories by Sholem Aleichem, later adapted into a legendary 1964 Broadway musical and a 1971 film. The story follows Tevye, a milkman in Imperial Russia, trying to maintain Jewish traditions amid changing generations. The music is by Jerry Bach, and the lyrics are by Sheldon Harnick. We'll hear two of the blockbuster songs from the hit musical. Here is Matchmaker, Matchmaker, as well as If I Were a Rich Man, from Fiddler on the Roof.

0: Carver, since when are you interested in a match? I thought you just had your eye on your books. Yes, and you have your eye on the rabbi's son.
1: Why not? We only have one rabbi. He only has one son. Why shouldn't I want the best?
0: Because you're a girl from a poor family. And whatever Yenta brings, you'll take. Right? Of course, right. Hoddle, oh Hoddle, have I made a match for you? He's handsome, he's young. All right, he's 62, but he's a nice man, a good catch. True? True. I promise you'll be happy, and even if you're not, there's more to life than that.

aid many, many poor people. I realize, of course, it's no shame to be poor, but it's no great honor either. So what would have been so terrible if I had a small fortune?

0: Music from Fiddler on the Roof. We heard two of the hit songs from the musical, Matchmaker, Matchmaker, and of course that was If I Were a Rich Man. One of my coworkers came by and said he thought I was playing The Grinch. It sounded like, anyway. Following its tryout at Detroit's Fisher Theater in July and August of 64, the original Broadway production opened on September 22nd of 1964 at the Imperial Theater, then moved to the Majestic Theater, and finally to the Broadway Theater, and ran for a record-setting total of 3,242 performances. That's quite the run. It's 10:48. This is Morning Blend.
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0: At the turn of the 20th century, Claude Debussy was redefining the language of orchestral color and harmonics. In Danse Sacre and Danse Profane, he explores two contrasting worlds. The first, a graceful ritual-like sacred dance shaped by modal harmony and concise movement. The second, a more fluid and sensuous profane dance for harp and strings that seems to kind of drift in and out of focus. The result is music that is striking in contrast and subtle sensuality, written for the newly popular chromatic harp. Here is Danse Sacre et Danse Profane by Claude Debussy.

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0: In the world of beauty pageants, the second runner-up does not have any realistic hope of wearing the crown. There are two people in line ahead of her. Well, in 1723 in Leipzig, Germany, there was a competition where the second runner-up wore the crown. It was not a beauty pageant, although that swimsuit round would have been something. The talent competition, though, that was impressive. It was a competition for the job of music director in Leipzig. The winner was Georg Telemann, but he was, as they say, unable to perform the duties of the office. No scandal or anything, he just had a better offer somewhere else. And then the crown passed to the first runner-up. Same story, already booked elsewhere. So the gig ended up going to the lowly second runner-up, some guy named J.S. Bach. Let's hear some music written by the first runner-up, Christoph Graupner, a trio sonata for traverso or baroque flute, viola, and continuo, played by the musicians of the Old Post Road.

The Boston-based early music ensemble Musicians of the Old Post Road. Their core concert series is built around historic venues along the Boston Post Road corridor. Churches, meeting houses, museums. That concert was at the First Parish of Sudbury in Sudbury, Massachusetts, just north of the Old Post Road. You heard them play a trio sonata for flute, viola, and continuo by Christoph Graupner. Graupner was a late Baroque composer who was offered the job of music director at the Thomaskirche in Leipzig. He had to pass, so it went to J.S. Bach. Graupner wrote a ton of music, well over 1,000 cantatas, bunch of orchestral suites, concertos, chamber music, but his manuscripts got caught up in legal disputes about his estate after he died, so his music just wasn't circulated, sat in the archives for a couple centuries. And that's likely why we don't hear much about prolific composer and Bach contemporary Christoph Graupner.

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0: I'm kind of fascinated that quite a few composers have chosen to write pieces of music called bagatelles. Literally, it means trifle. So the composers themselves are telling us, don't take these too seriously. In fact, the shortest piece I know of in all of classical music is a bagatelle by Beethoven.

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0: Composer Ruth Gipps was a piano prodigy and became a legitimate oboist as well, legit enough to be principal oboe of the City of Birmingham Symphony Orchestra. So it's not surprising that she wrote a lot of music for that combination of piano and oboe, and, as we're about to hear, for the oboe's deeper-voiced sibling, the English horn. Another factor that strongly influenced her writing was where she grew up, a quiet resort town on the Sussex coast. Bexhill-on-Sea, not as flashy or as touristy as neighboring Brighton, but a place to take long walks and take in the broad view of the endless ocean, the crashing of waves, and the calls of gulls. It's not surprising that a fair number of her compositions are sea-inspired. But she doesn't really depict the waves and the water, like Mendelssohn or Debussy. Less the rocking view from the deck of a heaving ship, more the steady and wide view from the lighthouse or the beach itself. She wrote music about seascapes, the seashore, even seaweed. Here's the seaweed song by salty English composer Ruth Gipps. Robert Walters plays the English horn and Susan Grace the piano from the Colorado College Summer Music Festival.

0: Scherzo and Finale, the last two movements of Anton Bruckner's Romantic Symphony, his Symphony No. 4. Yannick Nezet-Sagan led the Lucerne Festival Orchestra at the Lucerne Festival in Switzerland. Now, Bruckner Symphonies and the Lucerne Festival are a really excellent pairing. The main festival hall is known for its exceptional clarity, with a long, warm resonance. Perfect for Bruckner's sustained brass chorales, blanket of strings, and immense crescendos. The kind of stuff that might turn into an indecipherable fog in a lesser hall, but it really shows up in the best way in Lucerne. You can hear that concert highlight again on the PT page, where our shows are archived online for 30 days after broadcast as streaming audio. 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I'm Valerie Kaler. 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
1: 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Coming up on this HD1 channel, it's Tuxedo Junction, or HD3 has PRX Remix. 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

0: Jazz Hall Radio and the Alabama Jazz Hall of Fame present Tuxedo Junction. For the next hour, we'll enjoy a sampling of the evolution of jazz, from the innovators to today's rising stars. Let's take a deep dive into America's native art form with your host, Alabama Jazz Hall of Fame inductee, Bart Grooms.
1: Hi there, glad to have you with me here at Tuxedo Junction. We are going to do what we always do, which is to play a tremendous variety of jazz from the early styles, exemplified by Brian Carpenter's Ghost Train Orchestra. We'll do an old tune of Don Redman's, up through brand new music from alto sax man Eric Person and his new album. And in between, Count Basie and Chick Webb and Clark Terry and lots more. We'll begin with Herbie Hancock's debut album, which was called, appropriately, Taken Off, back in 1962, recorded for Blue Note Records. This is his number, Driftin', which to me reflects the influence of Horace Silver, and that makes a lot of sense given the era. Freddie Hubbard is on trumpet, Butch Warren on bass, Billy Higgins at the drums, and a guy that you might not have expected on a session led by people of this age, the great Dexter Gordon, comes in on tenor sax. Dex was recording for Blue Note at this time, and he makes a lovely contribution. Just listen to his thoughtful phrasing. Well, everybody is terrific on this. Driftin'.

from 1966. If the metadata says 1969, that is was an unfortunate error when this music, Jazz at the Philharmonic in London, was released. They got the dates wrong. It was actually 66 when Clark Terry recorded that beautiful version of Stardust. My, my. The great Clark, I remember Peter Shickley once saying on his radio show, he said, "You must understand, Clark Terry is as good as it gets." He was right, of course. Before that, Herbie Hancock's Quintet from 1962 and Driftin'. Brian Carpenter, trumpeter and leader of a band called the Ghost Train Orchestra, loves to do music from the early eras of jazz, and sometimes that involves arranging, but often he just transcribes arrangements that were on record. This is a lovely version of Don Redman's most famous tune, "Gee Baby, Ain't I Good to You." He's playing trumpet. Curtis Hasselbring is heard on trombone. Andy Laster on alto sax. And there's a vocal by Maz Swift.

Hard to believe, wasn't it? Cloudburst from Lambert, Hendricks, and Ross. That was the 1959 version that they did together. John Hendricks, who wrote the lyrics, had done a version a few years earlier than that, and they were written to the notes of an improvised solo by a sax guy named Sam the Man Taylor, who has an Alabama connection. He went to Alabama State and played in the Bama State Collegians, which of course later became the Erskine Hawkins Orchestra. So he is inducted into the Alabama Jazz Hall of Fame. John Hendricks did that tune all through his career, and I think blew people's minds every time he'd State Collegians, which of course later became the

0: The Alabama Jazz Hall of Fame. Housed in the newly renovated Carver Theater in the Civil Rights District of Birmingham, the nonprofit Jazz Hall of Fame operates a museum, radio station, and 450-seat performance hall. More information on the Alabama Jazz Hall of Fame is available at jazzhall.com. Tuxedo Junction continues in a moment.
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2: 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The second track on this set will be an original from tenor sax man Benny Cerrone from 2014 called Minor City with Jim Rotondi on trumpet. And we will have some sax and trumpet interplay on this track from the new album Rhythm Edge by alto sax man Eric Person. If you don't know him, he spent a number of years working with drummer Chico Hamilton in the latter part of Hamilton's career. Very fine player. He's got a lot of fine players on this album. But the one you will hear him with is trumpeter Ingrid Jensen, who I was talking with a musician in whose band she plays, and he said, yeah, it's kind of hard to travel with Ingrid because everybody wants her. This is an original of Person's called Supersonic.

from 1937, Count Basie's band, and Good Morning Blues, which was credited to Basie and Eddie Durham, who was a member of the trombone section and wrote the arrangement. The vocal, of course, was Jimmy Rushing. Basie, of course, at the piano, and the muted trumpet was from the great Buck Clayton, 1937. Mm-hmm. Before that, Benny Cerrone with Jim Rotundi from 2014 and Minor City. We begin this set off with new music from alto sax man Eric Person. His new album is called Rhythm Edge, and we heard his tune called Supersonic. On the sunny side of the street is a standard, and the Duke Ellington Orchestra would do standards periodically. People like to dance to it. People like to hear something that they knew, because when you saw Ellington's band, you were always going to hear something that you didn't know, because Duke was writing all the time and he would feature his new compositions on stage. But a standard like on the Sunny Side of the Street was a great way for people to feel connected to him in a different way. The arrangement was probably from him or Billy Strayhorn. The soloist on this number was always the great Johnny Hodges on alto sax. Duke at the piano. This was recorded live in Paris in 1963.

0: 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The Junction rolls on in just a moment.
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3: Here's an interesting kind of a subtle tango from pianist-composer Randy Klein. It's from his album Sunday Morning, a number called Truly Yours, in duet with Oleg Kiryov on tenor sax. This is from 2010.

My goodness. Drummer Chick Webb's orchestra from 1936, and a number written by the great James P. Johnson called Go Harlem. You heard soloing Teddy McRae on tenor sax, Pete Clark on clarinet. Pete Clark, a native of Birmingham, Alabama, and also inducted into the Alabama Jazz Hall of Fame. And Sandy Williams, who was a strong contributor to that band, on trombone. Yeah, if you're thinking about swing music, you got to mention Chick Webb. Wow. Before that, Randy Klein from 2010 and Truly Yours. We will end with a track from 2017 from pianist-composer Leslie Pinchuk. The album is called You Eat My Food, You Drink My Wine, You Steal My Girl. I love it. This is an original of hers called Mortal. And does she have some fine people playing with her? Steve Wilson on alto sax, Ron Horton on flugelhorn, and her husband, Scott Hardy, at the bass. Leslie Pinchuk, of course, on piano. We will end with this. Glad to have you with me here at Tuxedo Junction. I'm Bart Grooms.

Cedo Junction is a production of the Alabama Jazz Hall of Fame. We look forward to seeing you back at the Junction.

0: 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This is 89.3 WLRH FM HD1 Huntsville. 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I'm Marcia Ahrens, glad to be with you this afternoon. Coming up on this HD1 channel, Living on Earth, and over on HD3, you can catch PRX Remix. 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It's 3 o'clock.
1: 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I'm Jenny Doring.
2: And I'm Paloma Beltran. Researchers find an astonishing abundance of bees in a cemetery.
3: What does 5.6 million bees look like? It looks like 270 honeybee colonies. Imagine what that looks like, a whole lot of white boxes scattered across the landscape. It's also equivalent to 4 times the population of Manhattan, the human population of Manhattan.
1: Also, flowers can be sweet-smelling pleasures as well as ingenious revolutionaries who remade the ecological world as we know it.
4: We often dismiss flowers as merely ornamental. They're pretty but not powerful. They're beautiful but not in charge. And in this book, I want to sort of reframe that and put flowers back at the center of the story of how our modern world came to be.
1: That and more this week on Living on Earth. Stick around.
5: BBC News with David Harper. An unprecedented heatwave affecting much of Western Europe has seen a series of all-time temperature highs. France experienced its hottest day ever, just 24 hours after a record standing almost 80 years was broken. Temperatures in Paris hit almost 41 Celsius. New heat records for June have been set in Britain and Spain. The BBC's lead weather presenter Simon King says temperatures are rising all over the world, but Europe is seeing the biggest change.
6: In terms of the extremes, it's Europe that has been the hottest. And we're talking about temperatures about 12 to 15, maybe even 16 degrees Celsius above average for the time of year, which is really quite incredible that you're seeing that sort of departure from normal. So in terms of extreme temperatures, it's Europe and the UK that has been the most extreme through the last few days because of this heat wave.
5: The US Secretary of State Marco Rubio has stressed to Gulf allies that Washington will not do anything to jeopardize their security in its talks with Iran. Speaking in Kuwait, Mr. Rubio was seeking to reassure allies who view a proposed peace deal with Iran as too soft. During the recent conflict, Iran repeatedly attacked US military installations in neighboring states across the Middle East. Mr. Rubio also said that the Strait of Hormuz would be opened without tolls.
7: When we mean open the straits, we mean open the straits free in international waterways. Not only will every country in the Gulf region be supportive, probably with the exception of Iran, but all the GCC members will be supportive, but the whole world will be supportive. I know of no country on the planet that supports tolling or a fee for the use of the straits. That's not going to happen. The president has been abundantly clear.
5: Zimbabwe's Senate has overwhelmingly approved a bill that will allow President Emmerson Mnangagwa to stay in office until 2030. The bill also includes provision for the president to be elected by parliament rather than by direct popular vote. Opponents say it is a blatant ruse by the president to hold on to power. The 83-year-old leader ousted his predecessor, Robert Mugabe, after a military coup in 2017. A Moscow court has jailed the deputy leader of Russia's Liberal Yabloko party, Maxim Kruglov, for 7 years after convicting him of spreading lies about the army, Thomas Becker reports.
8: Mr. Kruglov was arrested last year over 2 social media posts from 2022, the year the Kremlin began its large-scale invasion of Ukraine. In one post, Mr. Kruglov referred to a UN report about the number of people killed in the war. In another, he mentioned events in the town of Bucha, north of Kiev, where Russian forces are accused of carrying out mass killings of civilians. In his trial, Mr. Kruglov pleaded innocent and called the war against Ukraine a tragedy. Mr. Kruglov's Yabloko party holds no seats in the State Duma, but the fact that it still contests elections gives it a platform for its anti-war views.
5: Thomas Baker reporting. This is David Harper in London with the latest world news from the BBC. Colombia's left-wing presidential candidate Iván Cepeda has conceded the tightly fought election to the conservative Abelardo de la Espriella, saying political differences should be solved with respect and dialogue. Mr. Cepeda lost Sunday's runoff by less than one percentage point. President Trump has said he'll refuse to sign a landmark housing bill passed by Congress with broad bipartisan support until lawmakers approve legislation that would severely limit voter registration. The so-called Save America Act would require everyone to show proof of citizenship when registering to vote. Mr. Trump's announcement caught Republican leaders off guard as they were touting the housing bill at a news conference. A study conducted across 31 countries suggests that almost a quarter of voters in Europe are now casting their ballots for far-right parties. The survey says that this is an almost a five-fold increase since the mid-1990s. Scientists have detected different dialects in sperm whales on separate sides of the Mediterranean. The pattern of clicks is used to form social structures and help the animals to cooperate. Eve Coleman has more.
9: Sperm whale clicks are one of the most powerful sounds on the planet, louder than a jet engine. But new research suggests that the rhythmic pattern of these clicks, known as the dialect, actually varies between sperm whales on different sides of the Mediterranean. Crucially, one group of sperm whales will only associate with another if they share the same dialect and hence belong to the same vocal clan. One researcher said it was similar to how humans might be more comfortable striking up a conversation with someone who sounds like them.
5: At the Men's Football World Cup, Canada have just scored and are now 1-0 up against Switzerland at half-time in their final match in the group stage. Switzerland need a win to secure their place in the knockout stage. Bosnia and Herzegovina are 2-1 up after 45 minutes of their match with Qatar, with both still having a chance of a spot in the last 32. BBC News.
10: From PRX and the Jennifer and Ted Stanley Studios at the University of Massachusetts Boston, this is Living on Earth. I'm Paloma Beltran.
11: And I'm Jenny Doring. El Niño is a periodic phenomenon every few years in which a tropical region of the Pacific experiences unusually warm ocean surface temperatures, affecting weather patterns across the world. And a 2026 El Niño is now officially underway, according to the National Oceanic and Atmospheric Administration, or NOAA, which also said this one has a greater than 50% chance of turning into a super El Niño. Combined with the ongoing rising temperatures from the climate crisis, a super El Niño could spell major disruption of weather patterns and ocean circulation worldwide. Joining us now from New Zealand to explain the impact is Kevin Trenberth, scientist at the University of Auckland, as well as a distinguished scholar at the National Center for Atmospheric Research in Boulder, Colorado. Kevin, welcome back to Living on Earth.
12: Thank you very much.
11: For those of us who don't remember from high school earth science, what is an El Niño?
12: An El Niño refers to an exceptional warming of the central and eastern tropical Pacific Ocean. El Niño can be thought of as a way of regulating the temperatures. The reason is that the Pacific Ocean is huge in the tropics, and it extends more than a quarter of the way around the globe. The sun is beating down. It heats up the surface of the ocean. But there are trade winds, easterly trade winds in the tropics and along the equator. It picks up all of that warm water and dumps it in the Western Pacific, and it forms a huge, deep pool of warm water. And it gets to a point where so much heat is stored up there, the Pacific sort of says, I can't stand it anymore. I'm going to have an El Niño. And all of that warm water starts to surge across to the eastern Pacific, which it has done this year already. And it influences the atmosphere as it goes. And at some point during the year, usually after about September mainly, it changes the atmospheric circulation. It changes where all of the rains occur in the tropical Pacific. It's already beginning to do that, but the annual cycle is working against it at the moment. And it tends to pick up in the northern hemisphere winter. And the strongest effects occur late in the year, typically peaking around December. And that's in the Pacific. And globally, there is a mini global warming, which tends to peak around February of the following year. So that would be February of 2027.
11: For an El Niño, there's all this heat building up in the Pacific Ocean and it needs to be released. What makes an El Niño a super El Niño?
12: So we monitor a particular index, a tropical region in the Pacific, and if it gets to be above 2 degrees Celsius over this extensive area, above the overall average, then we call it a very strong El Niño. And so we have these different grades of, you know, strong, moderate, weak El Niño, and very strong. There are no very strong La Niñas, which is the other phase where it's very cold, but there are these big El Niño events, and there have been about three of them.
11: Why is this important, understanding how this El Niño is working this year, and what were the impacts of previous strong El Niños?
12: So El Niños have strong, what we call teleconnections, links, huge wave patterns that extend into both hemispheres. They change the distribution of tropical storms substantially, where they occur, hurricanes and the risk of hurricanes. And in an El Niño event, there tends to be a greater risk that there will be strong storms coming into Southern California and throughout the southern parts of the United States, but probably less action in the northern parts of the U.S. and southern Canada. And so it has a big influence on rainfall patterns. It also can have a big influence then on the risk of things like wildfire. And in the west of parts of the United States, it's been very warm, very dry, and the risk of wildfire is already quite high. So it's very important, actually, to get the rains in parts of this region. But there are some regions, maybe northern Colorado, for instance, that might be at considerable risk for things like wildfire.
11: So that's some of the impacts in the U.S. What about in the global south? I understand that in previous years, we have seen pretty significant impacts from El Niño.
12: So it depends a little bit on how quickly this thing develops. But already, this is the time of year when the Southeast Asian monsoon tends to develop. And having more action out in the Pacific, more convection, more rainfall and so on, tends to detract from the rainfall in the monsoons. And so it means that there's a real risk that the monsoons may be much weaker than normal, less rainfall all throughout Southeast Asia. And of course, this has very profound influences because 8 months of the year, it's dry. And they're very dependent upon the monsoon rains for all of their agriculture and growth of crops and so on. Mm. And so this is a major concern for that region.
11: And then how about Africa? What do different parts of Africa see in an El Niño year?
12: So it can get a bit more complicated then, and it depends a bit more on just what happens in the tropical Indian Ocean, for instance. So normally warm water from the Pacific flows into the tropical Indian Ocean, and this has an influence in eastern Africa in particular, and it can affect drought and flooding and also outbreaks of various kinds of diseases and insects that can cause problems. But each El Niño tends to be somewhat individual in character as to just how this plays out.
11: I mean, this is incredibly complex. Would it be accurate to say that no matter what, this El Niño is going to bring variability and instability, and it's hard to predict exactly how that will play out in different regions? Is that accurate?
12: These things tend to occur, you know, let's say once every 4 years or every 2 to 7 years. That means that during the El Niño, which tends to last overall for about a year, the weather patterns are quite different than most of the time. If you can plan for that, you can take advantage of it, and you can change the crops that you're growing or the way in which you're going about your activities like fishing and so on and what kind of fish you expect to get, then maybe you can take advantage of it. But otherwise, if you keep doing things the way you always do, then you could well run into major difficulties. And so pay attention to all of the information that's coming available from NOAA, for instance, or from other national weather services, including through the WMO, the World Meteorological Organization, and maybe take advantage rather than suffer the consequences.
11: Kevin, at this time when climate science is, in the U.S. at least, under attack, There's been attempts to dismantle ocean monitoring systems, dismantle the research done by your professional home, the National Center for Atmospheric Research. So how prepared do you think the U.S. and the world is for this year's El Niño?
12: Yes, it's a major concern. And the key monitoring system in the tropical Pacific Ocean is a series of moored buoys. They're actually moored to the bottom of the ocean, and they have to be in the tropics in the equatorial region because otherwise they drift away. And those are maintained by NOAA in particular, in conjunction with contributions from other nations. But if the NOAA contribution weakens, then the information flow also weakens. That happened during the pandemic, for instance, and there have been other instances where ship time was not available to service these and make sure that they're all up to snuff. And so this is a major concern. And so it's very important to monitor what is going on well and disseminate that information.
11: Kevin, we're tracking this El Niño at the same time that we're also tracking the ongoing climate crisis. And, you know, global temperature continues to rise because of our greenhouse gas emissions. And so in the short term, what does an El Niño year mean in terms of the global temperature that we see?
12: So the global temperature is certainly going to be the highest on record from about now through next June. This is sort of the El Niño year, if you like. And then that's a question as to whether it's 2026 or 2027, which ends up being the warmest calendar year. And so this is a signature that global warming is alive and well and continuing, if you like. Global climate change is very much with us. We know it is caused primarily by human activities, the increases in particular of carbon dioxide in the atmosphere. Those concentrations are at the highest level ever, and we need to slow down the rates of those increases, which means cutting emissions of greenhouse gases, and that means avoiding fossil fuel burning in particular. This is a science question. This is not a political question, and we need to look after our homes, our global homes, the global warming. We need to get it under control. And there are prospects for doing that by employing more renewable energy in particular.
11: Kevin, what's the number one thing that you would like listeners to take away about this year's El Niño?
12: The El Niño is here. It's potentially getting to be strong, and it's going to have big consequences for weather all around the globe, big changes in where the storms go and how they develop. Paying attention to the information that's available and the forecasts that are being made can allow you to adapt to and prepare for what is going on, plan for the consequences, and perhaps even take advantage of the changes that are apt to occur.
11: Kevin Trenberth is a distinguished scholar at the National Center for Atmospheric Research and a scientist at the University of Auckland in New Zealand. Thank you so much, Kevin.
12: You're most welcome.
13: Just ahead, the U.S.-Mexico border wall threatens a sacred Kumeyaay Mountain in Baja California. Stay tuned to Living on Earth.
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11: It's Living on Earth. I'm Jenny Doring.
19: And I'm Paloma Beltran. As part of its hard line on immigration, the Trump administration is building out new sections of border barriers. And one of the sections recently under construction runs across a small Southern California mountain just east of San Diego called Tecate Peak. KPBS reporter Gustavo Solis says construction crews are destroying parts of a mountain that's sacred to the Kumeyaay people of California and Baja California.
20: The Kumeyaay name for Tecate Peak is Cuchama Mountain. And to them, the area along the U.S.-Mexico border near the Mexican city of Tecate is a sacred place. Norma Mesa Calles has spent her entire life around the mountain. She can tell you which plants cure an upset stomach and which ones help you fall asleep.
21: La montaña es como un psicólogo para nosotros.
20: Mesa says that the mountain is like a therapist for the Kumeyaay. People hike up the mountain, sit on the smooth white boulders, and meditate. As a little girl, she remembers seeing grown-ups spend multiple days in silent contemplation up on that mountain, usually after a difficult divorce or a death in the family.
21: Cuando se le moría un divorcio, su familia, enfermo.
20: But some of those sacred stones, boulders that have been on that mountain for more than 100 million years, are gone, pulverized, to make way for a new section of President Donald Trump's border wall.
21: Y es muy importante la montaña que están destruyendo.
20: It's bones, boulders that have been on that mountain for more than 100 million years, are gone. Pulverized to make way for a new section of President Donald Trump's border wall.
21: Y es muy importante la montaña que están destruyendo.
20: It's being destroyed before our eyes, Mesa says.

0: been able to secure successfully through legal means waivers on some of these border projects. And Congress has actually authorized multi-year funding for the border fence, which has allowed some of these projects to be fast-tracked.
1: Kai used to work for the EPA on cross-border affairs during the Clinton administration. He says the stones on Kuchama Mountain may have been saved had there been a typical review.
0: That would have allowed for considerations related to the cultural significance of Mount Kuchama.
1: He understands why the Trump administration waived these requirements. The process can take years and derail projects. For example, it took 10 years to complete a review of the CBX airport border crossing in Otay Mesa. But Kai says skipping these reviews altogether is a missed opportunity to potentially find eco-friendly alternatives.
0: In the 21st century, I think there are ways to explore technology solutions so that we can have a secure border, but at the same time address some of the biodiversity concerns and cultural heritage concerns.
1: Like Norma Mesa, Damian Vega grew up near the mountain. Vega works for the Rancho La Puerta Foundation, an organization that helped create a conservation easement on the Mexican side of the border. And part of that work involves teaching local children about the mountain.
2: That's the things that the kids learn here in the trail, and they also learn to meditate along with the walk. But all of these activities are stopped right now because how can they meditate with the noises that we have and the construction that we have in front of their eyes?
1: The foundation worked with multiple organizations in Mexico to conduct their own environmental feasibility study. They looked at everything from wildlife, natural habitats, vegetation, cultural sites, and even the risk of mudslides. Part of what makes this construction project so heartbreaking for the people of Tecate is that they thought they'd done enough to protect it. Vega says that in the early 2000s, the Kumeyaay people and local conservationists worked hard with their counterparts in the U.S. to secure environmental protections on both sides of the border.
2: Through an MOU with the Bureau of Land Management, the BLM, and with the Forestry Department, we also try to convince them to protect the land, and we agree, both of the sides, both of the nations. So all of the mountain is naturally, is protected in terms of nature and biodiversity.
1: Baja California Secretary of Culture has asked the United States to stop detonating explosives on the mountain. And Mexico President Claudia Sheinbaum said in a press conference in April that her administration is looking into the matter. Meanwhile, in Tecate, Mesa does not expect construction to stop. She respects U.S. sovereignty and its right to defend their border, but views this episode as one more indignity for her people to overcome.
3: De por sí, desde cuando hemos sido pisoteados, hemos sido discriminados, hemos sido, pues, al final y hemos resistido nosotros. Y también la montaña está resistiendo porque es una.
1: She says that the Kumeyaay people in Baja California have been stepped on and discriminated against most of her life. And through it all, they've always resisted. And the mountain will resist too.
4: Gustavo Solis reported this story for KPBS.
5: In a moment, how cemeteries can be safe havens for bees. But first, this note on emerging science from Living on Earth's Don Lyman.
6: The Latin name for the Greenland shark, Somnosus microcephalus, translates to small-headed sleeper. But these sluggish giants, which grow to 21 feet long and can weigh over a ton, are the longest living vertebrates on Earth. Scientists say these inhabitants of the cold waters of the North Atlantic and Arctic oceans can live to be hundreds of years old. Radiocarbon dating of eyelens tissue of Greenland sharks that died when accidentally caught in fishing nets revealed one specimen that was estimated to be around 400 years old. Scientists also estimated that Greenland sharks grow very slowly, approximately 1 centimeter or 0.4 inches per year, and don't reach sexual maturity until they're about 150 years old. Biologist Lily Fogg and her research team at the University of Basel in Switzerland are trying to figure out how Greenland sharks live so long. To do so, they studied the sharks' eyes. It wasn't known if the sharks had much vision, and it was assumed that they might be severely visually impaired. Fogg and her colleagues analyzed the eye tissue from 10 Greenland sharks, some of which were about 150 years old. They found that the cellular and molecular components of their eyes,

0: sharks used to see in the dim light of the deep ocean were intact, probably due to enhanced activity of DNA repair genes, which likely keep tissues healthy over the long term. The tissue in the eyes also looked like it avoided the degradation of aging. Fogg said that figuring out how Greenland sharks live longer than other vertebrates could possibly help to treat failing organs in aging people someday. That's this week's Note on Emerging Science. I'm Don Lyman.
1: Many of us know the famous image of Winnie the Pooh holding onto a balloon, reaching his paw into a hive full of honeybees. But most bees don't produce honey, and most don't even live in colonies. Instead, they're solitary bees who build individual nests. These are the type of bees that Brian Danforth studies as a professor of entomology at Cornell University. His most recent paper details an astonishing finding of several million solitary bees in a cemetery in Ithaca, New York. Brian Danforth joins me now to discuss. Welcome to Living on Earth.
2: Thanks very much, Paloma.
1: So when I picture bees, the first thing that comes to mind is a buzzing hive. But you study solitary bees. How common are these solitary bees compared to social bees?
2: Yeah, that is the image I think many people have of a bee. You imagine a colony, you imagine a honeybee or a bumblebee, a queen, thousands of workers, aggressive stinging. The bees that I work on, the solitary bees, are much more docile. These are bees in which each female builds her own nest, provisions her brood cells with pollen and nectar, lays her own eggs, defends her nest from enemies, parasites, and predators, and then leaves her offspring to the next generation. So the image of a social bee is quite different from the kind of solitary bees that we work on. So we know that there are 21,000 described bee species on Earth, and that's probably an underestimate. You know, there may be 30,000 bees total. Of those 21,000 described bee species, 77% of them are solitary, 13% of them are brood parasites of those solitary bees, and then about 10% are social. So the social bees comprise a pretty small slice of that 21,000 total species. The vast majority are these solitary bees.
1: And you know in your study that solitary bees are important for pollination, but just how important are they?
2: It really depends on the crop. I'll give you a few examples. So in squash and pumpkin, for example, there is a single solitary bee species called Pepinapis pruinosa, which is a narrow houseplant specialist on squash and pumpkin. And those are very effective pollinators. They are early morning bees, so they get out before any of the other wild or managed bees visit squash and pumpkin. And they're doing most of the squash and pumpkin pollination. We did a lot of work on the role of wild bees as apple pollinators in New York, because New York is a big producer of apples. We're the second largest producer of apples in the country. And for about a decade, my lab studied the role of wild bees as crop pollinators in apples. So this is something I know really well. And we were able to document 120 wild bee species visiting apples in New York State. That's about a quarter of the total number of bees in New York State. So a big slice of New York pollinators are actually visiting apple. And through the work of Mia Park, a graduate student at the time, we determined that the solitary bees are actually more effective on a per-visit basis as pollinators. So when they visit a flower, they deposit more pollen grains, and they're also more abundant in many apple orchards. So for the apples that I worked on, the wild bees are actually more important than honeybees. But there are certain crops that are really highly dependent on managed pollinators. So I would say the answer to your question is it really depends on the crop. But for the crops that I have worked on, the wild bees are very, very important. And they're doing all this work for free, by the way. These are not bees that you have to manage or you have to pay for. They're just out there in the environment doing their job.
1: Wow, amazing. So your study was conducted at a cemetery in Ithaca, New York. How did your team choose this location for your research?
2: So it turns out that the cemetery is just right off the edge of the Cornell campus. So we don't have to go very far to study these bees. But it really was just a random event. My technician at the time had the habit of parking her car at East Hill Plaza, the shopping center out there on the east side of campus. And on her way into work, she walked through the East Lawn Cemetery. And she did this in the spring of, I think it was 2022, and discovered that there were tons of bees over the lawn, clouds of bees flying over the surface of the cemetery. And she collected a few of these bees, brought them into the lab, and we immediately identified them as Andrina regularis, a solitary bee that we'd studied as an apple pollinator. We knew it was a fairly common bee in New York, but we didn't really know where it nested, and we certainly didn't know how large the nesting aggregations were. So this discovery allowed us then to dig into, no pun intended, dig into the biology of this bee. So we then did a follow-up study in 2023 where we used emergence traps to capture bees emerging from the soil at the very start of the season. And that allowed us to track the number of bees emerging over time, the sex ratio of the bees, the parasites emerging along with the host, and we were able to come up with this population estimate of 5.6 million bees.
1: Wow, that's a huge number. How surprising was that number to you?
2: So it was very surprising to me, although I will say that I would not at all be surprised if there were larger bee aggregations out there. It just turns out that this is the largest one that's ever been reported in the literature. And I'll put that number in perspective. So what does 5.6 million bees look like? It looks like 270 honeybee colonies. Imagine what that looks like, a whole lot of white boxes scattered across the landscape. It's also equivalent to four times the population of Manhattan, the human population of Manhattan.
1: Wow.
2: It's a large number, yes. There are a lot of bees.
1: What were the conditions in the cemetery that led to such a high concentration of bees?
2: We think that it's related to the soil texture. Ground nesting bees, just like humans, like to dig in soil that's kind of maintains its consistency. So the cemetery soil is what's called sandy loam. It's a very nice soil texture for digging. And we think that that's one of the reasons that these bees are particularly abundant at that site. And many cemeteries across the landscape in the eastern United States were sited on these sandy loam soils because you could dig a 6-foot deep hole with a shovel in sandy loam soil. And this was before the advent of the backhoe. So we think that there is really something unique about that sort of soil texture. And now we're expanding our studies to look at other cemeteries around New York and see whether they have that kind of soil and whether they also host large numbers of solitary bees.
1: And part of your study analyzed parasite rates among bees. Talk to me about the parasites. What do they look like and how do they affect the bees?
2: Yeah, so we focused on the most common parasite of Andrina regularis, which it just turns out to be another bee. It's called Nomada imbricata. It's the nomad bee. We call them brood parasites, or you could call them cuckoo bees. They are very adept at sneaking into the nests of their host, laying an egg in the brood cell and hiding that egg in the wall of the brood cell, and then leaving, so the adult would leave. Meanwhile, the host bee continues to provision her brood cell. She lays her own egg. She closes up the brood cell, and then she's done with that brood cell. She will never go back into that brood cell. Meanwhile, the nomad bee egg hatches. It crawls across the pollen provisions. It kills the host egg or larva, and then it consumes the pollen and nectar that was gathered by the host. So it's a very devious strategy. It's very much like a cuckoo bird. It's a very common strategy in bees. As I said, about 13% of bee species are brood parasites, and they specialize on individual species or individual groups of bees as their particular host. And I should point out that these brood parasitic bees are really quite different looking from your normal bee. They are not hairy. They are very wasp-like. They're yellow and black. They're heavily armored. They live their life kind of just skulking around the nest site, you know, because they don't actually build a nest. They don't need to collect pollen and nectar for their offspring. So they're kind of drifters around the nest site. And then when they see the opportunity, they dive into a nest. So if you see wasp-like creatures flying low over the ground in an area where there are bees nesting, those might be brood parasites.
1: So you ended your study by discussing how cemeteries could be important for preserving biodiversity. Why do you think that is?
2: It turns out that there's a reasonable literature on this. A number of studies have been done in Europe looking at the fauna and flora of older inner city cemeteries in cities like Berlin. And it turns out that these cemeteries can host rare plants. They can host rare birds, rare salamanders, So cemeteries, I think, turn out to be these underappreciated biodiversity preserves. And that's because they're undisturbed. So once the cemetery is established, and most cemeteries are at least 200 to 300 years old, even in the eastern U.S., so these sites become preserves. They're no longer undergoing change. There's no building. There's no construction going on. And then in addition, there's low pesticide use in those cemeteries. So I really think that our study, but also some previous work done in Europe, suggests that cemeteries are these underappreciated refuges for biodiversity.
1: You know, what are the broader implications of your research in the cemetery regarding bees?
2: So I think the real take home from our study at the East Lawn Cemetery is that nest sites are incredibly important conservation priorities, and that we need to be identifying these nest sites, protecting them, and educating people about their value. So as a result of that, we've started a project called Project GNB, or Project Ground Nesting Bee. It's a community science project. We run it through the iNaturalist platform, and we would like backyard naturalists, birders, people out for a walk with their dog to upload observations of nesting sites, if they see them, of these bees, so that we can map across the landscape where these nesting aggregations occur and therefore protect them. That's, I think, the main take home from our study.
1: Brian Danforth is a professor of entomology at Cornell University. Brian, thank you so much for joining us.
2: Thanks very much, Paloma. It's been a pleasure.
3: Coming up, where there are bees, there are flowers, and they're much more than just nice to look at or smell. 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
1: It's Living on Earth. I'm Paloma Beltran.
3: And I'm Jenny Doring. Early summer is peak flower season across the Northern Hemisphere. Lush peonies, delicate hydrangeas, and vibrant roses burst into bloom, filling gardens and parks with color and fragrance. But flowers are more than their beauty. They're actually some of the oldest beings on Earth, and they played a large role in shaping the natural world as we know it. David George Haskell is an author and biologist whose latest book is How Flowers Made Our World, the story of nature's revolutionaries. And he joined Living on Earth's Steve Curwood.
14: The title of your book refers to flowers as revolutionaries. Okay, what are you talking about? What's the revolution started by flowering plants? How exactly did they make our world, as you say?
15: Yes, the title sounds a little preposterous, but I really mean it. When flowers appeared on this planet, they swiftly transformed the nature of the planet and built most of the major habitats that we have with us today. Think about rainforests and prairies. They are built by flowering plants, and they catalyze the evolution of all sorts of major groups of animals, bees, butterflies, grazing mammals, and even the origin of our own species, Homo sapiens. And so they did make the ecological world as we know it. And yet, we often dismiss flowers as merely ornamental. They're pretty, but not powerful. They're beautiful, but not in charge. And in this book, I want to sort of reframe that and put flowers back at the center of the story of how our modern world came to be.
14: So having pollination, having sexual reproduction, means that plants can change, adapt, evolve. What is the genetic aspect of all of this? At one point in your book, you point out that flowers sometimes have more sets of genes than we do.
15: Yeah. So the beauty of flowers, the extra motherhood of flowers, these are things that we can see. Underneath the surface, there are innovations that we can't see without modern genetics. And this is one of the revolutions that's happened just in the last 10, 20 years, is that we now understand that flowering plants go through what I think of as genetic storms, where they massively increase the number of chromosomes. They double all the chromosomes or triple all the chromosomes inside their cells, which honestly is quite excessive. You don't need four or six copies of every chromosome to run a plant. But what those doublings do is that they mean that two of the chromosomes can do the work of running the plant, and the other two or four are free to explore. It's like a cross between a rave and a corporate brainstorming retreat. The usual rules of life, it's sort of loosened up a little bit. So those genes on those chromosomes can mutate and explore new ways of doing photosynthesis, new ways of growing petals, producing aromas, massively increasing genetic diversity, which is the raw material of evolution, of adaptation, of resilience. And then after this big party of exploration, natural selection kicks in and trims the genome back, keeping the good ideas, keeping the good innovations, and throwing out the rest. Now, other organisms go through this kind of doubling, but it's especially prevalent in flowering plants because they have quite flexible development, so they can tolerate a certain amount of genetic shenanigans as they're developing and growing in a way that, say, a mammalian cell could not. By repeatedly going through these genetic storms, flowering plants have given themselves these boosts of genetic diversity that have helped them, particularly in times of environmental calamity, like when a meteorite strikes the Earth, these storms have been particularly important.
14: So you spent a fair amount of your time talking about magnolias in this book. What's so instructive about the magnolia?
15: So I'd start with the magnolia plant, and part of the reason for that, indeed, they're beautiful. I just love their aroma. It's like diving into a different sort of mental space to smell the magnolia flower. But magnolias also are portals into deep time because their overall structure, a bowl of petals with both male and female sexual parts within it, welcoming all kinds of different pollinators, is very little change in nearly 100 million years. So they're biologically bisexual in the same flower, which is very efficient because then any little insect that arrives can both bring pollen and take pollen away. And to this day, 90% of flowers still keep with that old formula for success of having male and female in the same bloom.
14: So at one point in your book, you call out Henry David Thoreau, saying that his call for self-reliance is, well, it's rather problematic in the case of flowers. What do you mean?
15: Yeah, so, I mean, of course, he was a beautiful writer and had lots of great, insightful things to say. But his call to sort of go it alone, to go out into the cabin and live by the labor of his hands alone, A, was a lie because his sisters and his mother were cooking for him and doing his laundry and so forth. So it was a sort of a fiction that he was spinning there in his writing. And B, in terms of biology, it really doesn't work. There is no species that has been able to go it alone and succeed. And what flowering plants do is give us a time-tested example over 100 million years of success through cooperation, success through building new relationships, primarily with pollinators and fruit dispersers, but also below ground with fungi and microbes, extending those pre-existing partnerships. So the Thoreau way of thinking, this sort of notion that the self is the fundamental unit of innovation and of progress, I think, doesn't really hold up in biology. And flowers are an extraordinary example of that.
14: So these plants aren't always nice to the rest of the ecosphere. I mean, what about deception and trickery by plants that are seeking pollination and the substrate that they sometimes use?
15: Absolutely. So I've emphasized cooperation, and indeed most interactions between flowers and their pollinators are cooperative. They both, the pollinator gets some nectar and pollen to eat, and the plant gets pollinated. But there are delicious dark threads running through this. And as is true in all sorts of stories of evolution, conflict and cooperation are in creative tension with one another. And orchids are a great example of this. So many orchids pretend that they have food to provide nectar and pollen to feed the insects, but really they have none. The storefront says, we're full, but once the insect goes into the store, there's no reward there, so the insect is being duped. But it gets worse because some orchids are sexual deceivers. They look and smell just like female wasps. And so the male wasps embrace the orchid flower, thinking that they're going to mate with the female of their own species, but they're just wasting their time. Instead, they get a dab of orchid pollen on the back of their head and they fly on and to another flower. And then others, like Jack and Jill in the pulpit, a common plant in much of the eastern United States, actually kills its pollinator. There are male flowers that will flies fly into it and pick up pollen, but when they enter a female flower, there's no exit hole and the little flies die inside the plant. So this, for me, is a suggestion that we should put the brakes on allegorizing nature too much. Nature is not a moral guide, or if we want it to be, we're going to be finding a sort of Baskin Robbins of different flavors to choose from.
14: So we as humans, you say, owe our very existence to the evolution of one family of flowering plants. Tell me, what is so powerful about grasses?
15: Yes, I mean, many of us don't even think of grasses as flowers, but if you've got allergies, you know very well that grasses do indeed produce flowers. And grasses are a fairly late arrival on the scene. They evolved after many other groups of flowering plants. And what they did was create new habitats like savannas and prairies and the steppes. Very productive habitats. They did so mostly by encouraging fire and later grazing animals. And our ancestors, say 10 million years ago, were happy primates living up in the trees of tropical forests. And then I don't know why some of them had this idea of leaving that quite pleasant life, but they moved out of the forests into grasslands to become bipedal primates, walking on two legs, either eating grasses or eating animals like wildebeest that were eating the grasses. So without grasslands, our ancestors would still be up in the trees, as most other of our primate cousins are. So both millions of years ago in the evolution of our pre-human ancestors, grasslands were critically important. And in fact, the main catalytic stimulus for the evolution of our species. And then in the present day, wheat, maize, and rice form two-thirds of the calories we eat. So even today, we are grass apes, and we should be putting grasses on the altars of our places of worship to thank our original ecological creators. And I'd encourage listeners actually to use the zoom on your cell phone camera to look at some of the native grasses that we have here in North America and around the world. And that when you look close, the flowers are incredibly beautiful, particularly when they set seed. They're like these architectures made out of silvery strands and all kinds of different shades of brown. It's just absolutely gorgeous.
14: By the way, speaking of grasses, I was somewhat startled by your section about seagrasses and your assertion that they're so extremely important and really not understood. So why are they so important?
15: So seagrass is a kind of flowering plant that blooms underwater, extraordinary creatures, right? And they have special pollen grains that are designed to catch the ocean currents and spin back down into the seagrass meadow. Seagrasses grow wherever there is mud or sand extending out into the shallows of the ocean, so they ring many continents. They form the nurseries for many fish and shellfish and invertebrates, so they're really important for biodiversity. They're also incredible storehouses for carbon. A seagrass meadow can store per acre, per year, more carbon than the richest forest on Earth, sometimes 30 to 50 times more carbon. So they're great climate champions, they're biodiversity champions, but, you know, they don't look particularly impressive, right? They don't look as impressive as a, you know, an old-growth forest or a rainforest, and yet they're a vital part of the ecosystem. In the 20th century, they declined by up to 7% per year globally. And the good thing is now there are some incredibly successful restoration projects that are bringing back these seagrass meadows back to some of their former glory, and also weaving awareness of even the existence of seagrass back into human consciousness. And also it's a reminder that the revolutionary power of flowers wasn't just limited to the terrestrial world. They also revolutionized the oceans. Green sea turtles, for example, feed mostly on seagrass meadows. So without seagrass, there'd be no charismatic marine reptiles swimming around, let alone all of the fish and other creatures that depend on them.
14: Much of the operation of flowers is done with aroma, with fragrance. What do you suppose that says about us as a species and how important smell is, even for humans, let alone the animals that can smell flowers as part of their quest for pollination?
15: Well, I think smell is one of the most important senses in humans. And the sense of smell goes directly to the parts of our brain associated with memory and emotion. So smell is this way of connecting in a deeply emotional way to the living world, which I think is why we like floral aftershave perfumes, floral-scented candles, is that it's a way of becoming chimeric beings. I expressed my individuality myself, paradoxically, by hybridizing my aroma with that of a flower, which to me is a beautiful enactment of what flowers do for the rest of the ecosystem, which is draw unlikely species together into partnership. So in my book, I repeatedly emphasize the aromas of flowers because it's a delight that we can find in just in the middle of the city, smelling flowers that are growing in parks or in department stores through floral perfumes, and reconnecting with aroma brings us back to our senses and brings us back to the present moment, because it's an experience of the moment that you hold on to in memory, but you can't carry with you, say, the way you take a photograph with your cell phone. So ephemerality is especially precious to me.
14: You invited us to play with flowers at the end of your book. What's one way to play with them?
15: So at the end of the book, I really wanted to encourage people to get hands-on and senses-on with flowers. It's wonderful to read about flowers, and I hope people find some interesting florid tales in the book. But the book ends deliberately with flowers' power to draw us out of ourselves into relationships. So making floral perfume in your own kitchen. The simplest is just to sit with a flower and use your imagination and senses to get into the flower's world. To whom is the flower speaking? What aromas is this flower producing? How did the flower get here? What role do humans have in this flower's well-being? This is essentially a floral meditation, and we all need a little bit more flower power in our lives right now. And so I'd encourage listeners just to take 15 minutes this week to sit with a flower, open your curiosity, unself yourself into the flower's world and see where that curiosity and sensory connection will lead you.
14: Probably the first thing I'll do is sneeze, and then...
15: Right. The sneezing is part of the sensory connection.
14: David, why are flowers so important to humans in your view? Maybe you would read a section from your book about that.
15: Yeah, so I can read from page 255. This is the afterword on floral beauty and joy. When we take pleasure in a flower, we reclaim our inheritance as animals in a world made by flowers. Sensual indulgence and enjoyment of floral beauty are not frivolities. Flowers give us embodied experiences of the creativity and vitality that drive the grand narrative of life on Earth. Floral delight is deep, earthy beauty.
14: Before we go, David, you can tell me, what's your favorite flower?
15: My favorite flower are the tiny little weeds that grow up in the cracks in my driveway. I've got this very old cracked driveway in Atlanta, and there are a dozen different species of weed that grow from all around the world. And I admire and love those plants so much for their resilience and for the way that they launch beauty out of these unexpected places. And to me, that's embodied hope. Given half a chance, the floral world can remake the world, and we can cooperate with them. And so in the springtime, I literally lie down in my driveway with a little hand lens and look at these tiny little blooms that we often dismiss as mere weeds. But in fact, these are our kin and they're our creators. And they lift my spirits, and I look forward to their emergence in the cracks in the driveway every single year.
3: David George Haskell is a writer, biologist, and adjunct professor at Emory University in Atlanta. His book is called How Flowers Made Our World, The Story of Nature's Revolutionaries. And he spoke with Living on Earth's Steve Curwood.
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16: So definitely we need to look after moving our energy sector to renewables. But at the same time, we need to be working with Earth. The ecosystems, the forests, the wetlands, the prairies have huge capacity to sequester and store carbon dioxide. And in fact, some scientists estimate that when we do this, that we can actually draw down CO2 within the century to reasonable levels. So we got to be working on the reducing emission side, but we also got to be working on the increasing the sink side. And what my research shows is that we can do this, that there is incredible regenerative capacity in the forest and all ecosystems. They're wired to do this. As long as we are good stewards and we leave the seeds and the spores and the trees and the soil in good health, that Mother Earth will come back. With that recovery of the forest floor so quickly, that was, to me, was like, oh yeah, she's ready to do this. In restoring these forests, which are globally, we think that there are about 70% of them are underperforming or are damaged in some way, that if we restore them, do the work, then we can really have a big impact on greenhouse gases.
1: 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Our crew includes Naomi Ehrenberg, Mia DiLorenzo, Abby Edgecombe, Soyam Gagneja, Mark Kausch, Mark Seth Lender, Dom Lyman, Ashanti McLean, Nguyen Nguyen, Ainsley O'Neill, Sophia Pandelidis, Jake Rigo, Andrew Skerritt, Bella Smith, and Elle Wilson.
3: 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I'm Jenny Doring.
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1: Alex Lithgow is known as the Sousa of the Antipodes, which to us in the Northern Hemisphere refers to New Zealand and Australia. Lithgow was born in Scotland in 1870, but his family soon immigrated to Invercargill, New Zealand. He learned to play both the cornet and the violin, and played the violin in the Theatre Royal Orchestra. At age 23, he toured New Zealand as a professional cornet soloist. He eventually moved to Australia, where he conducted numerous bands. Of the 200 marches he composed, he is perhaps best known for the march named after the town where he grew up, Invercargill. Today's edition of Brass Reeds and Percussion opens with Invercargill, performed by the Dallas Wind Symphony.
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3: BBC News with David Harper. An unprecedented heatwave affecting much of Western Europe has seen a series of all-time temperature highs. France experienced its hottest day ever just 24 hours after a record standing almost 80 years was broken. New heat records for June have been set in Britain and Spain. The effects are being worsened by buildings and infrastructure ill-designed to cope with such high temperatures. Baroness Brown, a lead advisor to the British government on climate change, told the BBC that adaptation was crucial.
4: At the moment, in a really hot summer, and it looks like this is going to be a really hot summer, we see something like 3,000 people dying from heat-related causes. If we don't do more, by the time we get to 2050, where we'll see summers regularly over 40 degrees, and they may reach high temperatures of 45 degrees, for example, we could see up to 10,000 heat-related deaths. If we want to make a priority to stop that from happening, then government needs to invest.
3: The US Secretary of State Marco Rubio has stressed to Gulf allies that Washington will not do anything to jeopardize their security in its talks with Iran. During the recent conflict, Iran repeatedly attacked US military installations in neighboring states across the Middle East. Speaking in Kuwait, he was seeking to reassure allies who view a proposed peace deal with Iran as too soft.
5: We have troop presence in these countries. We have assets in these countries. The security insurances lie in the fact that these, we didn't even have to talk about that because they know it's true. They know we've been there with them and they've been there with us. We have people there, we have people on the ground constantly working with them. We have air defenses embedded with them. We have aircraft in these countries. I didn't sense any doubts about our security assurances because they're real. They're not promises, they're actual.
3: Zimbabwe's Senate has overwhelmingly approved a bill that will allow President Emmerson Mnangagwa to stay in office until 2030. The bill also includes provision for the president to be elected by parliament rather than by direct popular vote. Supporters of the constitutional amendment, which will become law once signed by Mr. Mnangagwa, say it will strengthen accountability and foster political stability. Opponents say it is just a blatant ruse by the president to hold on to power. The 83-year-old leader ousted his predecessor Robert Mugabe after a military coup in 2017. Colombia's left-wing presidential candidate Iván Cepeda has conceded the presidential election to the conservative Abelardo de la Esperaeo. Mr. Cepeda lost Sunday's runoff by less than 1 percentage point, Amber Asanetirajan reports.
6: Iván Cepeda said he would accept the election result and would exercise a democratic, vigilant and constructive opposition. However, he criticized what he said was foreign interference, referring to the US President Donald Trump's endorsement of his opponent in the race. Mr. Cepeda is an ally of the current president, Gustavo Petro, who has alleged electoral fraud. However, an EU election observer mission to Colombia said it detected no irregularities in the tightly fought contest.
3: BBC News. Malaysia is in the midst of what's been dubbed a durian tsunami, as bumper harvests of the pungent fruit have led to a huge oversupply. Prices have tumbled dramatically, with some premium varieties falling from around $22 a kilo to just $2. Global demand for the big green spiky fruit has skyrocketed in recent years, especially in Southeast Asia. Alongside extra fruitful harvests, some of Malaysia's durian have not met export requirements. An international research team has detected different dialects in sperm whales on separate sides of the Mediterranean. They found that whales living in the eastern Mediterranean off Greece had developed a faster version of the vocal dialect than those in the western basin around the Balearic Islands. Eve Coleman has this report.
2: Sperm whale communication has long been the subject of scientific interest. Their clicks are one of the most powerful sounds on the planet. A team of scientists used underwater microphones to record groups of sperm whales. The scientists said whales in the western basin favoured three regularly spaced clicks, followed by a longer pause, then another click, while those in the east tended to use a faster version of this sequence. Crucially, one group of sperm whales will only associate with another if they share the same dialect and hence belong to the same vocal clan.
3: At the World Cup, Switzerland have shocked one of the co-hosts, Canada, beating them 2-1 in Vancouver. Switzerland went 2-0 up before Canada set up a dramatic finale by pulling an excellent goal back, but the Swiss hung on. Both teams still qualify for the knockout phase, with Switzerland as Group B winners and Canada as runners-up. In the group's second match, Bosnia and Herzegovina defeated Qatar 3-1 to give them a good chance of progressing to the last 32. Qatar are out, and later in Group C, Scotland face Brazil, while Morocco take on already eliminated Haiti. BBC News.
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You just heard the Dallas Wind Symphony perform the March in Invercargill, composed in 1909 by Alex Lithgow, who lived from 1870 to 1929. It's from the album Marches I've Missed. During World War II, this march became a favorite of the U.S. Marine Corps and is the official regimental march of the 56th Infantry Regiment of the New York National Guard. We continue now with another march towards spring by the German march composer Hermann Blankenberg, who lived from 1876 to 1956.

You just heard the German Border Police Band of Berlin perform Towards Spring, a march composed by Hermann Blankenberg. Next, the Band of Her Majesty's Royal Marines of the Commando Training Center will perform Le Carnaval Roma by Hector Berlioz, who lived from 1803 to 1869. This, of course, is a transcription of a work that was composed in 1843 for orchestra. It was composed as a standalone overture intended for concert performance, made up of material and themes from Berlioz's opera Benvenuto Cellini. It includes some music from the opera's carnival scene, hence the title.

That was Le Carnaval Roman, and it was composed by Hector Berlioz, who lived from 1803 to 1869. He was a French romantic composer, conductor, and critic, mostly composing orchestral works, but he also composed choral pieces and three operas. And he also has a number of hybrid genres that he calls dramatic symphonies, such as Romeo and Juliet, and of course, The Damnation of Faust. Next, we have Princess Leia's theme, music by John Williams from the 1977 version of Star Wars, where the character was introduced.

You just heard the Consortium Classicum perform a harmony music arrangement of the overture from Tancredi, an opera composed by Gioachino Rossini in 1813. It's a serious opera, not a comic one, and it has a happy ending, which is unusual for operas of that day that typically ended in a tragic way. Next, we're going to hear music composed by the Mexican hillbilly, otherwise Daniel Flores, also known as Chuck Rio. He lived from 1929 to 2006. He composed this tune, Tequila, in 1958, and it was recorded by a band he was a member of called The Champs, and it reached number one on the Billboard Hot 100 charts. Now, this is an arrangement performed by Xavier Cugat and his orchestra, but this composition is still around. It's being used by the Washington Huskies marching band whenever they do performances on the football field.

You just heard Xavier Cugat and his orchestra perform Beautiful Woman, composed by the Puerto Rican Rafael Duchesne Mondragues, who is considered to be one of Puerto Rico's most significant composers. During World War I, he was a member of the 369th Regiment Band, headed by Jim Europe, and he played the clarinet. After World War I, he returned to Puerto Rico and played the clarinet in a number of different orchestras, as well as composing lots of Puerto Rican dance music. Next, we have a wind band arrangement of the 1966 hit by the Beatles called The Yellow Submarine. This is a performance by the Civic Band of Sancino, Italy. This composition reached number one on the charts in the United Kingdom, several European countries, Australia, Canada, and New Zealand, but it only made it to number two on the Billboard Hot 100 chart in the United States.

Composed by Lennon and McCartney, that was The Yellow Submarine. Next, we have music from the Broadway musical A Chorus Line. This was composed by Marvin Hamlisch, who lived from 1944 to 2012. The musical became popular in 1975. The setting was a bare Broadway theater stage where people were trying out to become dancers in a chorus line. It became a big critical hit. It received 12 Tony Award nominations and also the 1976 Pulitzer Prize for drama. The original Broadway production ran for 6,137 performances, becoming the longest-running production in Broadway history until Cats surpassed it in 1997.

You just heard music from the Broadway musical A Chorus Line, composed by Marvin Hamlisch, who was born in Manhattan in 1944. At the age of 5, he was already playing the piano, and a few months after he turned 7 in 1951, he was accepted into what is now called the Juilliard School pre-college division. He attended Queens College, earning a Bachelor of Arts degree in 1967. And his first job was as a rehearsal pianist for Funny Girl with Barbara Streisand. His first hit arrived when he was 21 years old. It was called Sunshine, Lollipops, and Rainbows, and it was recorded and sung by Leslie Gore. It reached number 13 on the Billboard Hot 100 charts. We're going to close out today's edition of Brass Reeds and Percussion with the Parade of the Wooden Soldiers, composed by Leon Jessel, a German composer who lived from 1871 to 1942. The original composition was for solo piano. Jessel later published it for orchestra in 1905, but it has become a very popular composition for marching bands. And in 1912, Sousa's band performed it for a concert in New York City.

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0: had a Graham Plattner, a political unknown a year ago, come from nowhere to so thoroughly dominate the primary that Janet Mills, the sitting governor of Maine, dropped out, or suspended her campaign, I should say, and didn't even come back in as Plattner was rocked by even more scandals.
1: Now, the national pundits, the political establishment, they keep looking for that one story, that one headline, that one moment in my life that they can define the campaign by. But in trying so hard to understand me, they failed to understand that this is not about me at all. This is a movement about us.
0: The answer is that he had the most important political resource right now, and she was not able to grab any of it. That resource is attention. It's a constant theme now for me on the show, that you need to see attention as its own substrate of American politics. And attention is working in really unusual ways this year. In the Michigan Democratic primary for Senate, where Abdul El-Sayed is now in the lead.
2: Who here believes in Medicare for all? And who believes it's time to abolish ICE? And who believes we gotta get money out of politics and in your pocket?
0: In Texas, where James Tallarico, another person people hadn't really heard of a couple years ago, is now the Democratic nominee for Senate.
3: One thing is clear today. We're about to take back Texas.
0: In Los Angeles, where we actually saw it fail in the mayoral candidacy of Spencer Pratt.
4: Reality TV star Spencer Pratt's insurgent campaign for LA mayor has officially run its course.
5: These corrupt crooks really do look out for each other, don't they?
0: What's happening with John Ossoff and the sudden rise in interest in what he's doing? All of it has a lot of lessons, I think, for how attention is working right now in American politics. To help me unpack them, I want to have on my favorite person to talk about this particular topic with, my friend Chris Hayes, host of All In with Chris Hayes, and author of the great book on attention in the modern moment, The Siren's Call, How Attention Became the World's Most Endangered Resource. As always, my email, if you need our attention, EzraKleinShow@nytimes.com. Chris Hayes, welcome back to the show.
6: Always great to be back.
0: So I want to have you here for one of our every so often check-ins on how attention is working in American politics. And I want to start with a Wall Street Journal interview that was with the people who recruited Graham Plattner.
7: How did you find Graham Plattner?
8: Well, so, I mean, we went through thousands and thousands of prospects. We, you know, through a number of means, you know, assessed just a huge amount of people. Then, you know, Leanne pulled up this video of this guy with an oyster farm.
9: My name is Graham Plattner, and I live in Sullivan, Maine, the owner of Frenchman Bay Oyster Company.
8: And then she pulled up his FEC history and saw, you know, the money he'd given to Bernie Sanders and, you know, some other people. And that was enough information to know that we had the best prospect that we'd maybe ever seen.
0: Okay, I want to flesh this out because I've been told this story by multiple people, how this played out. This group, like, they were like, who could run in Maine?
6: Right.
0: Like, lobster farmer, oyster farmer, some kind of fisherman.
6: Yeah.
0: And so when he says we looked at thousands of people, like, the computer looked through occupational and other forms of records.
6: Right.
0: It was like, which lobster farmers, who's donated to a populist candidate? Which is to say that, you know, we normally think of candidates as being, you know, recruited because they're important in their communities. They're a lawyer, they run a hospital, something like that. A lot of people grow up wanting to run for office. But Graham Plattner was cast. Right. It was like like Hollywood looking for somebody to fill a role.
6: There's a long history there. I mean, the Democrats are running someone in Tom Keene's district who's a helicopter pilot. Mikey Sherrill was a helicopter pilot. They that's a bio. That's very...
0: Abigail Spanberger, a former CIA officer.
6: So that part of it is an interesting version of a sort of grassroots lefty populist group doing what the DTrip will do or the DSCC. Mm-hmm. But the reason this worked was because of the charisma. And charisma, at one level, it's like, I do think there's a kind of full circle thing happening in politics, which is like, of course, charisma is important to politics. But I think particularly at the level of scale, there was a period where the formula really didn't take into account charisma.
0: Yes.
6: It was like, bio, social capital, connections, ability to raise money, all that stuff. And then like, whatever, we'll cut some ads for them. We'll get them a good team and they'll be fine. I think charisma matters much more now because attention matters more. And charisma is the talent for grabbing and holding attention.
0: So I want to hold on what you just said about the DCCC because I think we both know a fair amount about the way they recruit.
6: Yeah.
0: And one of the grim realities of how they recruit is they very heavily emphasize how much money you can raise. One, they will force you to sit on the phone 6 hours a day.
6: Yep.
0: 6 hours a day. And they will punish you if you don't, right? You want to be on things like their red to blue lists.
6: Yep.
0: And so I know candidates who are just browbeaten into being on the phone, raising money for hours and hours and hours a day. And the DCCC, which is the sort of Democratic Congressional Campaign Committee, isn't doing that because they're cynics.
6: Right. Or they have a fetish for it.
0: Or they love money.
6: Right, yeah.
0: You need money.
6: Right.
0: But the thing money is buying largely is attention. It also buys field and organizing and other things.
6: But the biggest thing is it buys TV.
0: And so what this group is doing when they cast Plattner, he's not a person who you go to and think, can you raise the money to buy attention? He's a person you go to and think, can you unleash the charisma to earn attention?
6: Yes, exactly.
0: Which then will bring in money.
6: Yes.
0: But even if it doesn't, attention.
6: And this is the point, is that you have to, I think, you have to have a theory of attention for a successful campaign right now in a way that when that formula was as dead set as it was in the kind of, you know, high point of broadcast TV ads, right? Like raise as much money as possible, hit the airwaves with a ton of broadcast TV, and that's the recipe. That's 90% of a campaign. As broadcast TV particularly, and as broadcast TV ads decline in their salience, right? You have to have some alternate theory of how you're going to get to people. In some places, like in North Carolina with Roy Cooper, like everyone in the state knows who Roy Cooper is, right? He doesn't have the same problem. The guy's been elected statewide, I think 5 times at this point, something like that. So he doesn't have to do that. But if you're running another race, you do have to come up with some theory of how you're going to do it. In this case, it was casting, and then it was finding a person who genuinely has real, obvious, raw political talent and charisma.
0: Okay, but we're underselling here the accomplishment of Plattner, because they are running in that race ultimately against a Roy Cooper-like figure.
6: Yes.
0: In Janet Mills. And what happens just very, very, very quickly is that Plattner squeezes Mills out attentionally. Just the charisma gap between them.
6: Yes.
0: And the ability that he has to command attention, particularly online, but that then translates into all other forms of attention, because like the newspapers follow it, the cable news follows it, he's on your show.
6: But he
0: knocks out a sitting governor.
6: Right. But he also, I mean, this is the other part of it, is he out campaigns her in that state on the ground. Like, it's not just the online part of it. I mean, and again, this is part of attention, too. Maine is a small state, right? Mm-hmm. I mean, part of it, too, is that he just outworks her. But I think that—
0: Much younger than she is. I mean, Mills is a 78-year-old candidate.
6: Yes, and I think there's actually an interesting relation here between attention and risk appetite, because I think the two are so related. I think a lot of the things that have guided Democratic politics around attention have also related to risk aversion.
0: Mm.
6: Don't get negative press. If you're choosing between no press and negative press, minimize downsides, okay? Other people could have run that primary. They knew that Schumer was trying to recruit Mills. She actually got in after Plattner officially. Almost all of the big name politicians in the state of Maine went for the governor's race.
0: Right.
6: Which was going to be vacated. It wasn't going to have a sitting incumbent, and you weren't going to take on the electoral colossus of Susan Collins. That's a lower risk choice. Mm-hmm. Plattner made a high risk bet. And I do think there's a relationship between risk appetite and attention that's very much part of Democratic politics, which is there is a kind of institutional low risk appetite.
0: I want to pick up on the word institution there. So Democratic Party, the Republican Party pre-Trump is like this too. They choose people who succeed in institutions. So, I mean, if you think about the candidates after Barack Obama, right? Hillary Clinton, Joe Biden, right. In a different way, Kamala Harris, right? They're all people, they were not electoral juggernauts, right? Clinton lost to Barack Obama, but she was beloved within the Democratic Party at that time. Joe Biden was Barack Obama's vice president. And it kind of goes down like this.
10: Yep.
0: I think that there is an inverse relationship between the personality type that succeeds institutionally and the personality type that succeeds attentionally.
10: That's often true.
0: I think it is related to what you're talking about with risk.
10: Yeah.
0: But I think it has created an almost structural problem in party recruiting, because parties, as you were noting, they look for all these signals that are fundamentally signals of institutional capacity.
10: Yeah.
0: Social capital.
10: Right.
0: Ability to raise money. Jobs that tend to have risen through the institutions. I mean, Plattner is a downwardly mobile oyster farmer whose oyster farm doesn't really make money and sells to his mom's fancy restaurant, right? He is not, you wouldn't just look at it and think, that guy is the most impressive person in Maine.
10: Right.
0: Right. It's not like Mikey Sherrill as a Navy pilot, you know, but the people who succeed in institutions are often do not have personalities that are spiky in the way the attentional moment currently rewards.
6: So I think that's true. I think there's a few things going on. One is we should talk about success in institutions and credentialing, which are sort of two different things, right? You know, it means a lot in the world of democratic progressive politics if someone went to Yale Law. So there's the credential part of it. There's actual success in institutions. There's relationships to those institutions. And then there's the kind of personalities that succeed in those institutions. The old term that you would use in the 50s and 60s, right, in a different era was like a company man, right? And like a company man is someone that gets along well with others in an organizational setting, doesn't make waves, doesn't upset people. And I think the idea of a company man is kind of what has been the template, again, almost necessarily, right? I mean, if you, like, as you said at the beginning of this part of the conversation, the Democratic Party is an institution.
0: One thing that Plattner is able to carry in a way that feels authentic is a genuine feeling that the system is hollow at its core. You know, people talk about...
6: Which is not a put on with him, which is the key part of this.
0: I think that's really, yes, I think that's important. I mean, you can say a lot about his life and what he has done or has not done, and we'll talk about some of that too. But he is somebody who believes the institutions have failed because they have failed him and he has failed out of them.
10: Yeah.
0: Right. The hostility is authentic.
6: Yes.
0: And when you listen to him on the stump, more than he is carrying a message about single payer healthcare or a Green New Deal, he is carrying a message about this is all wrong somehow.
10: Yeah.
0: And what you need is somebody who fundamentally believes it is all wrong somehow.
1: The world that we live in today is not natural. We do not live in a political and economic reality that is organic. It is a system that is built by policy decisions. Policy that is written by establishment politicians in Washington, D.C. at the behest of their donors and their supporters. And it is a system that was made to make sure that no matter how hard you work, you will never feel like you have power. Power's for these people, and they're up there, they're qualified. They have the pedigree. They have the background. They're the ones that are allowed to make decisions for us. Don't worry ourselves. Let them take care of it. Well, I'm gonna tell you right now, that story is
0: a large number of the candidates who have broken through are breaking through with a message more even than an agenda of like genuine disillusionment and anger.
6: Yeah. I mean, I think there's a few related questions. So one, I think people use the term populism, which I think gets probably as close as any to what we're describing as a tendency. You know, disillusionment, frustration with a failed status quo, elite failure particularly. So there's a few interesting questions that flow out of that. One is, does that have a specific ideological valence? Can you be a moderate populist?
10: Yes.
6: Right? Can you be a centrist populist is one interesting question. Another is, can you channel the attentional politics when you are suddenly in the incumbent position?
0: I think it's like brings up some of the flip side of Plattner. And one reason I think Plattner is such an interesting figure to start with here is the point of getting this high-risk candidate with a sort of anti-institutional life story is you're not getting somebody who has been watching his step for a long time. And you're getting somebody who's maybe misstepped quite a lot. So you've got the Nazi Totenkopf tattoo on the chest.
11: Yep.
0: And this kind of pulsing question about whether or not he knew about that.
11: Yep.
0: I'm honestly a little skeptical that he did not know about it for as long as he says he didn't.
11: I share that skepticism.
0: You have him sexting, seems like about a half dozen women during his marriage.
11: Yep.
0: Or at least, you know, texting with them in an effort to set up some kind of relationship. Also, the recent claims from an ex-girlfriend, the one who works in Republican politics, yep, that he was, you know, borderline abusive when they fought. I've had this trouble with Plattner because, on the one hand, I found him very charismatic. Much of what he says, I like. The thing that worries me about Plattner isn't any one thing. It is the sense that there is just bad judgment in the guy. I mean, the sexting with like the women is like, it's early in a marriage and that's pretty recent.
11: Yeah.
0: Right. The thing that worries me about Plattner isn't kind of any one of these things individually. It's that, you know, one thing about a guy who's failed out of a bunch of institutions and has kind of been downwardly mobile and has made a bunch of weird decisions and had a kind of Nazi tattoo is you might think, yeah, I want the best for him. I hope for all the best for him.
11: Should he be in USM?
0: It's that, you know, one thing about a guy who's failed out of a bunch of institutions and has kind of been downwardly mobile and has made a bunch of weird decisions and had a kind of Nazi tattoo is you might think, yeah, I want the best for him. I hope for all the best for him.
11: Should he be a U.S. Senator?
0: Should he be a U.S. Senator is a very different question than that, right?
11: Yes.

0: general election yet. Susan Collins overperforms in polls. He has been
1: totally
0: generating attention and energy among Democrats and among particularly like the online left. And whether or not it creates an attack surface that, you know, you can attack this guy as fundamentally unreliable,
1: which is what they will do,
0: which is what they are doing, with a lot of money.
1: Yeah.
0: If Democrats win that seat, maybe this all looks genius. If they lose that seat, I think there's going to be like a level of factional hell to pay.
1: So let me say that I basically share essentially share everything you said, like could and have made those arguments. Let me just, for the sake of this conversation, take the other side for a second. One is they did run someone in 2020 who was the most standard possible state legislator, no scandal to speak of, raised a ton of money, a woman, and she got her butt kicked.
0: Yeah.
1: In fact, she lost by like, I think 9 points, right?
0: When she was up in all the polls.
1: She was up in all the polls.
0: Which is part of why people are so nervous about this race.
1: They're nervous about the race. But the other thing is, it's not like that was not tried against Susan Collins. It was tried. It didn't work. The second thing I would say, and this goes back to our risk thing, is there were like five people in that gubernatorial primary. They could have run for Senate. Like the big names of Maine all ran for governor. So part of this is a little like everyone's sort of wringing their hands. It's like, well, you have to have people running.
0: Totally.
1: They didn't run. He ran.
0: Yeah.
1: The third thing I would say is I think there's a theory of the case here, and I'm not saying this is true. I'm just presenting it as a possibility, is that part of the brand problem for the Democrats has been excessive conscientiousness.
0: Yes.
1: That this is the party of essentially kind of like school marm tisk-tisking. Now, that's extremely gendered. I want to be very clear about that. And I think a lot of the conversation about Plattner on both sides of the very intense polarized debate within the Democratic coalition is very gendered. That said, I think there's something to that. I think there's particularly something to that with a certain subset of cross-pressured swing voters. And maybe this is a kind of antidote to it.
0: Yeah, maybe maybe none of this is negative for him.
1: Right, like, in the sense that, like, the Reddit posts, people joined in the joke. The Reddit posts are the median voter, right? That's the joke people have made.
0: When I saw the Reddit post, I was like, that's an asset.
1: Yes,
0: right?
1: Yes.
0: I don't have to agree with them or like them to be like, that's a political asset.
1: Yeah.
0: I mean, this is a line I say all the time, but the personality type of the left is bureaucratic and the personality type of the right is autocratic.
1: Yeah.
0: And those are failures, right? The left is another version of it that I use is the left is overformed by institutions and the right is underformed by institutions.
1: Yeah, I think it's well said. Yeah.
0: But you can imagine a world where Plattner loses or doesn't win by as much as he could have. And the answer is simply like, you kind of almost got it right with him.
1: Yeah.
0: You know, you just pick somebody like a little too underformed. But the question is really, we're going to see a test of whether or not this works in Maine. It's going to be very, very interesting to see how that plays out.
1: Can I say two more things about him? So one is, I think the way that I also think there's something interesting in how he has handled the last few weeks. He has been doing a lot of press. And I think this is another thing where you have to, if you're going to do it, you got to be all in, which is you're going to go and you're face questions and you're going to talk to people. And that is, I think, one of the lessons of our new era of the dynamics of scandal, whatever they are, is that attention moves very quickly. And if you embrace that and you're like, talk to people, you can move through things in a way that used to be very difficult.
0: Yeah.
1: And then the last thing I'll say about Plattner, I think this is a really important aspect of his appeal. People have talked about the fact, oh, he went to a private school and his grandfather was this famous architect and his mom has this restaurant.
0: Dad bought his house.
1: Dad bought his house. This is a guy who was enlisted. An enlisted Marine during the Global War on Terror in multiple tours fighting in really brutal circumstances. And here's what why I think that's politically salient. He has an ability to, for lack of a better word, code switch. I think code switching is actually like one of the superpowers of a successful Democratic politician because the Democratic Party is so varied and diverse and pluralistic. You have to move between different groups. And it's hard to learn how to do that without some organic experience in different worlds. Graham Platner really genuinely has that. It gives him that thing where he's able to talk to different audiences.

0: taxes. Barack Obama really had it.
1: Bill Clinton,
0: Alexandria Ocasio-Cortez, all of these people. You know, Bill Clinton was like,
1: that's interesting. Does Ocasio-Cortez have code switching at that level?
0: I think she does, actually. Mm. And I think one of the things that you see also, you saw this with Obama, you saw it with, you know, they used to call Barack Obama in the right-wing press Barry, mm-hmm. because he was Barry in high school at a certain point. The idea being, this guy's inauthentic. He's not really who you think he is. He's pretending to be this thing. The flip side of that is, this is a person who's had many different experiences in radically different life worlds that has given this person an organic ability to connect across difference.

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2: This is the Ezra Klein Show. My guest today is Chris Hayes. He's an anchor on MS Now and the author of The Siren's Call, How Attention Became the World's Most Endangered Resource.
3: I want to move to Michigan. Let's start here. Do you want to just give an overview of the Michigan Senate Democratic primary?
4: I mean, you have a situation in which you have a departing incumbent Democratic senator, Gary Peters, who's retiring. So you have an open seat. You have a very, I would say, from the Republican perspective, high quality recruit for the Republican side, who is Republican Congressman Mike Rogers, who is truly out of like normie Republican kind of central casting. Like if you're trying to win a swing state, he is not, you know, he's not some Peter Thiel weirdo who's going to do an ad with his gun silencer.
5: This is designed to kill people. I'm Blake Masters. I'm running for the U.S. Senate in Arizona.
4: And then on the Democratic side, you've got Abdul Al-Sayed, who is a really fascinating dude who was a public health official in Detroit. He's a Rhodes Scholar.
3: MD-PhD.
4: MD-PhD, incredibly credentialed
3: dude. Has run statewide and lost for governor.
4: Exactly. But is very, very charismatic. Mm-hmm. Extremely bright, too.
3: Had a crooked media podcast.
4: I don't know if you've... I've spoken to him at length. Yeah. He's an incredibly impressive dude.
3: Yeah, just incredibly
4: in terms
3: smart
4: of like,
3: guy.
4: He's a really smart guy who knows a lot of stuff. You have a state senator, Mallory McMorrow, who has been kind of like, a charismatic up-and-comer in national politics, even when she was a relatively obscure state rep.
3: Yeah, starting with this big speech she gave after being accused of being a groomer.
4: Yes.
6: So I want to be very clear right now. Call me whatever you want. I hope you brought in a few dollars. I hope it made you sleep good last night. I know who I am. I know what faith and service means and what it calls for in this moment. We will not let hate win.
3: But she also has good, like, good video content.
4: Yeah, she's very charismatic.
3: You know, like, a year ago, if I were doing this, I'd be like, Mallory McMorrow, like, one of the big attentional, like, yes. Emergent attentional stars.
4: And then you have the person who I think there's reporting to indicate that I think, and it's probably sure, that Haley Stevens, who's a sitting congresswoman, who is, I think, probably the establishment choice to the
3: establishment. Yeah, it seems like she was recruited by the establishment in part.
4: And what's happened is she has not taken off. And she's not, of the three candidates, whatever you think about Haley Stevens' issue positions, her qualifications, whether she'd be a good senator, like, I think she's the least attentionally gifted of the three. And I think the polling indicates that right now, Abdul El-Sayed is probably in the lead. He's gotten a huge amount of benefit from the Bernie faction of the party. Streamer Hassan Piker, who came and did a rally with him, which was both controversial, but got a ton of attention. And in a first past the post, primary split field, what do you have to get? You got to get 30%, 35% of the vote. 38% of the vote.
3: So I want to talk about this primary because, first, in one way, Abdul Sayed is like the opposite candidate from Graham Plattner, right? He is attentionally capable, but he is not outside the institution,
4: no.
3: Right? Like, he's a guy who taught at Columbia.
4: The Rhodes Scholar.
3: Rhodes Scholar. I mean,
4: it's like the ultimate brass ring of credentialing in the American meritocracy is worn on his hands.
3: Yes. He has run before and lost. When people talk about candidates who have wanted to be in public office for a very long time, he is one of those candidates.
4: Yes.
3: And if you look at the polling in this race, you look at Polly Market or Kelsey in this race, you can see that he did not walk in and start dominating it. What happened was that he started centering Israel and Gaza. Like, Israel and Gaza is like an attentional superconductor. And so I think you're saying something that's going to be very important about attentions. Like, there are certain issues in any moment. Like, his background, the way I came to know him as a political figure, is Medicare for All.
4: Yeah, right.
3: He emerges in politics, you know, Bernie Sanders guy, and like his whole thing is Medicare for All. But what has happened here is that there, like, a lot of attention on Israel and Gaza, and it has become like the defining issue. And Michigan, obviously, very big Arab population, right? So.
4: And also the Haley Stevens component of this, right?
3: Yes,
4: because, I mean, we should give the backstory here, which is that, you know, Haley Stevens primaried Andy Levin. Andy Levin was this, you know, labor organizer and very kind of two-state solution, Israel critical, Jewish lefty
3: synagogue labor, president.
4: Synagogue president who had like a ton of AIPAC money dumped on his head.
3: Yeah.
4: Because he was insufficiently loyal to essentially the Netanyahu line. And Stevens knocked him off as part of that effort. And the other thing I would say is, and I think this is incredibly dangerous for the folks who spend their time worrying about America's relationship to Israel and defense of Israel. You have a situation in which you have kind of stacked these different things atop each other, where it's like money and politics, the establishment, the failed status quo, the pro-Israel lobby are all stacked atop each other and very hard to disentangle. And so being the populist insurgent against the status quo, your criticism of Israel, your criticism of the war on Gaza, your views on that put you across these incredibly salient divides that sort of reach up and down from the actual issue of Gaza. And
3: I wrote a piece on this when all the attacks were centering on Piker. And one of the points of that piece was that it is going to be very, very, very important to break the effort to conflate anti-Semitism and anti-Zionism. And it is going to only become more important as Israel's actual actions make anti-Zionism a more popular and like morally compelling position
4: among progressively minded people.
3: I mean, look, you can look at polling of young Jews.
4: Yeah, right.
3: Right. How many of them want a one state solution?
4: Right.
3: It's pretty high now.
4: Yeah, right.
3: So I will say also, and it's worth playing this, I thought Abdullah Sayed himself had a very, very good answer disentangling this.
7: What do you say to the Jewish community who you're going to want to vote for you about your positions on Israel, on AIPAC funding, et cetera, and how they shouldn't feel alienated by a candidate like you?
8: Well, Katie, I'll tell you this. Nobody understands what it's like to be discriminated against for how you pray like someone who gets discriminated against for how we pray. And most of the time, we don't ask how we pray. Most people are asking, what do you pray for? And I pray for peace and dignity and basic goodness for all of our kids, whether they're Jewish kids who are neighboring a couple of houses down from me or my kids who are Muslim. And I'll tell you that it's really important for us to be able to differentiate between Judaism, the Jewish people, Jewish culture, Jewish contributions to this country, which are vast, and AIPAC and Israel. Those are two different things. When I'm elected, will be the chief opposition to what the Egyptian government does. Now, my family immigrated from Egypt. That doesn't make me anti-Egyptian. That just means that I want my tax dollars to be spent here rather than sent over there to cement the chokehold of a military dictatorship on its own people. And I apply the same exact principles to Israel. I don't want my tax dollars being spent to backstop apartheid and genocide when they could be used to provide things like glasses or healthcare or schools for our own kids. And I worry that a lot of times people want to use the word anti-Semitism to spread to defend a foreign government. And I think it's just really important for us to differentiate between those two, because I don't want to be held accountable to what another government does simply because I share ethnicity with the people who live there. And I know the same for my Jewish sisters and brothers.
4: I remember a sign that was put up in Los Angeles. I saw a picture of in 2008. It was on a lamppost, and it was during the Hillary Barack primary. And the sign was a campaign sign. And it had one sentence, and it said, she voted for the war.
3: Mm-hmm.
4: And it was like, that's all you need to know. Like, that vote for the Iraq war, that was the thing. That was the reason Hillary Clinton lost that primary, mm-hmm. ultimately. There's a million reasons, and she came very close, and talk up, relitigate it. But that was the thing.

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3: This is the Ezra Klein Show. My guest today is Chris Hayes. He's an anchor on MS Now and the author of The Siren's Call, How Attention Became the World's Most Endangered Resource. All right, I want to move to Texas. And I want to move to
4: Texas is so interesting right now.
3: James Tallarico, because I think he reflects maybe something different than what we've been talking about. He is the one case in which I think you can really see an intentional superstar who rose during this cycle, but did not rise because he was so far left or so far right. He has, I mean, I had him here on the show. It's a great interview. People should go check it out. He has bog standard progressive politics. Now, it is connected to a beautifully articulated Christian moral framework. But he's somebody who has broken through intentionally, not by being very far left.
4: Yeah.
3: Or very far right, not by choosing a highly controversial issue, but actually by front-loading a religiously rooted decency that in part got him on Joe Rogan's podcast and became this signal that maybe he could do something other Democrats couldn't and win Texas. So I'm curious what you've made of him.
4: Again, I would start with the thing that we've been saying about a number of these people, including Plattner and I think Abdul Sayed, is that he's charismatic in the ancient Greek sense. And I think obviously the sort of pastoral tradition that he's coming out of means that he's both naturally charismatic and also has access to a set of rhetorical tools that have been developed literally over thousands of years to grab and hold people's attention, right? So I think that's a huge part of what's going on. And again, I think that connects to this back to the future theme that we keep coming back to, which is like, you can't just raise money and run ads, right? If you want to be successful, you got to have something going on about how you grab people. And he clearly has that. I think you're totally right that he's a unicorn and that it's not connected to that kind of populist message in the same way. He is, I think, a populist, and I think he's very much framing himself as a sort of insurgent outside the status quo, but he's really not relying on any kind of us versus them framework.
3: He, to me, shows that there's actually a lot of pathways in to breaking out intentionally. It's generally interesting that Tallarico was able to beat Jasmine Crockett, who is also like big MSNBC figure, Jasmine Crockett.
4: Yes, and big on viral video, and is not super guarded and talky pointsy, you know, and I think that's a good attribute. And it, you know, he beat her in that primer.
3: But it goes to show, I think, that there's probably a lot of different angles that you can play here. I think one thing that these platforms sniff out, and I don't know why, but podcasting, video, etc., I think they sniff out inauthenticity. That in a way that was not true when you were giving quotes in newspapers or going on Meet the Press or being on the nightly news, I think actually inauthentic figures could do perfectly well there. Mm-hmm. Somehow institutions, to go back to what we were talking about, institutions don't care about authenticity. They actually want you to change who you are to conform to what they need.
4: Yes.
3: But these sort of anti-institutional spaces.
4: They do, yeah.
3: There's something about them where people, I always feel this when people are on the show, the first thing the audience can sense is inauthenticity. The first thing they can sense is you not telling them what you really think.
4: Yeah, and you got to be, I think that's such a good point that you have to be some version of your actual self to figure it out and to do it right.
3: What have you made of John Ossoff's emergence as like a across ideological 2028 dark horse, the person who I've been talking about for a while, but Hassan Piker is talking about, you know, the Matt Iglesias is talking, right? Like, you know, Michelle Goldberg just did a great piece on him. There's something interesting in what people are projecting onto John Ossoff.
4: I have been jokingly calling him in our team Slack the Lisan Al Gaib, which is a Dune reference to the like the you know the Chalamet figure who is essentially the kind of chosen one, right? The foretold prophet. This is a joke, just to be clear. And the reason that I use that is
3: Jewish Kennedy, man.
4: There is something about the way that he is performing his candidacy, the social media videos that putting out, the fact that he is very conventionally handsome and young and could be in a movie. Like AOC, he's very controlled in his media.
3: Yeah, he's not playing a volume game.
4: Not playing
3: a
4: volume.
3: You don't see him on podcast interviews right now.
4: No, not playing a volume game. I think that he has figured out a way in a broadly palatable ideological fashion to leverage a populist moral critique of the rot of Trump that can appeal across the different Democratic factions, which is important. Mm-hmm. But also, he's running for re-election in a swing state and is right now polling very well. We'll see what happens.
3: But if you back up a couple of years, if I said to you in 2024, which of the, or 2022 or whatever, which of Georgia's Democratic senators is everybody going to be talking about in 2026 as a 2028 savior? I think the answer would have been Raphael Warnock.
4: 100%.
3: And instead, Ossoff is the one people are talking about. And I was looking at Raphael Warnock's YouTube page because he's doing content, but it doesn't have any of the visual grammar. One thing that, you know, you see in a Mamdani, you see in a John Ossoff, you see in a James Tallarico is this is not just an age of algorithms. It's visual.
4: Very visual.
3: And, you know, you'll see Warnock and he's like talking in, you know, the Senate press conference setups and he's just like in front of American flags. And Ossoff, they have figured out, you know, the clip like immediately when you see it. And Ossoff used to be a documentarian who did documentaries on international corruption.
4: Right.
3: So there's a background here. This guy actually knows how to create TV about corruption.
4: Yep.
3: But there's something really interesting to me about, first the scarcity, the creating want. This who is John Ossoff, this building anticipation. Plus this figuring out of a visual grammar.
4: That's distinct and wholly your own.
3: And looks like Obama.
4: Yes, it does look like Obama.
3: It looks like.
4: It's also the hero shot.
3: It's always the hero shot, which was a constant. You remember there was an
4: onion. You got to be skinny for that to work. I just want it for anyone else who's taking notes out there in production. You got to be pretty thin for that hero shot.
3: There was a great, the hero shot being this sort of three quarters upwards angle. And otherwise you get a lot of chin.
4: Yeah, you get a lot of chin.
3: And there was this great onion article on Obama, something like, Obama accidentally stares too far into future. Because
4: that's
3: true. He was very good at this.
4: And the Ossoff shot is always.
3: It's always like this. Like he doesn't seem like he's looking at a crowd.
4: Yeah.
3: He's looking into
4: out past the crowd. No, you're right. And I do think it's true that kind of visual branding is so interesting. There's one other dimension of Ossoff that I think is really worth mentioning in terms of 2028, which is that he's Jewish.
3: Yes.
4: And
3: a genuine Israel critic.
4: I think to go back to what we were saying about that Michigan race, there's no way of getting around the fractures in the party on Gaza, Israel, perceptions of anti-Semitism, perceptions of undue influence by the Israel lobby. Like the coalition contains both elements. And someone's going to have to figure out how to thread that needle. And if you were asking me what that person might look like, I would say the first Jewish nominee in history who is also a critic of Israel would be one recipe to thread a very difficult needle for the the coalition.
3: Yeah, and the point here is that Ossoff has substance on this. So he early on signed on to a Bernie Sanders letter that I think only had 19.
4: Yes, very, like with a small group. It wasn't.
3: Small group. Yes. That was against sending more arms to Israel, given the level of humanitarian devastation that was currently being inflicted by Israel upon Gaza.
4: He's also done something on corruption that I have struggled to do, and I don't know if you've felt the same way. The corruption is so overwhelming, and you can hear in my voice right now, like, so, it leaves me speechless. It's so brazen. It's so insane. Every single day I discover some new story that is like, would have been the end of any other politician I've covered. Ossoff has figured out how to tell that story very, very well.
3: But one reason is that he moves it to be as about Donald Trump and also about the Democratic Party, also about the existing institutions, right?
5: See, I get why people voted for him. Because even before he came on the scene, America had the most corrupt political system in the Western world. It's been running on corporate money, secret money, billionaire money, both sides. And it's worse than ever now. Citizens United was the worst court decision in modern American history. And when members of Congress aren't begging for money from lobbyists, they're trying to dodge getting carpet bombed by these super PACs. And see, this is why nothing works for ordinary people. It's not because of woke college kids or trans students or because there are interracial couples in cereal commercials. It's because the people's elected representatives don't represent the people. They represent the donors.
3: There's a credibility. He's very careful always to do this, which again is another Obama move. Obama would always include an argument from the other side in the argument he was making.
4: Always.
3: Always.
4: It was people say.
3: Yeah, right. And he does that, right? You know, both sides. And he's very, very careful to make this a critique of the system itself, of which Donald Trump is taking advantage of it, but is not its originating cause.
4: Yep.
3: A lot of Democrats have to kind of abstractly come to the view that there are people in this world who like Donald Trump, but they don't know any of them.
4: Yeah.
3: And if they do, they maybe cut them out of their lives.
4: Right.
3: And that is not John Ossoff's world.
4: That's what I mean. So he's formed fully in an environment in which the appeal of Trump and Trump's power over the electorate and Trump's power over specific people that he has to win over or whose family members he has to win over is present from the beginning. And I think there's something really useful and powerful about that for just, again, how you train.
3: We all knew Gavin Newsom wanted to run for president, I would say 6 years ago.
4: Yeah.
3: I was pretty dismissive of how that was likely to go. What do you think about the way Newsom has maneuvered himself into, one, attentionally capable in a way he wasn't always, but two, into, I think it is the fairly wide consensus right now that he is a Democratic frontrunner for 2028.
4: I think I have complicated feelings. I mean, I think that there's some part of me that just thinks governor of California is tough, a tough thing to do to win national, to be the president. Of course, New York real estate developer is also pretty tough too. So what do I know? Yes, I think the choice he's made intentionally is one of the most interesting, which is, he was always a charismatic guy, but he was not, he has chosen omnipresence. Mm-hmm. He's chosen to say yes to everything. He's chosen to go everywhere. He's chosen to host his own podcast. And I think it has produced a comfort that is really, really useful in the world that we live in.
3: Okay, but let me complicate this in one way, because it's why I find Newsom really interesting.
4: Because he is doing more than that. I agree. Yes.
3: But the weird thing Newsom is doing is containing these two opposite ideas in himself, which is, one, like, I'll be your brawler. But two, we will just disagree honestly and in public and continue the relationship with each other under those terms. You know, he'll talk to Charlie Kirk, you know, before Charlie Kirk was killed, he'll talk to Michael Savage, he'll talk to Ben Shapiro, he'll go to the left. And Newsom is sort of, it almost seems to me, making this argument that is not that we can live here together in some way where our differences dissolve. It's that our fights with each other can be productive.
4: Yeah, I mean, I think that's, I hadn't thought of it in those terms before. It's a very Ezra Kleinist approach. I do wonder whether there's also a kind of incoherence in that narratively that makes it a little difficult to pull off.
3: I don't think he's been able to synthesize them yet.
4: Yeah,
3: I'm not sure you can, but it's why I find his campaign very interesting.
4: Right.
3: He'll often talk about the place right now in his rhetoric that falls the most flat for me is he'll start talking about they need to be a repairer of the breach, right? A repairer of the breach. It's a biblical line.
4: Right.
3: And you don't feel it. Like, you don't feel how he's going to repair the breach.
4: Right.
3: I want to end here on the big attentional campaign that kind of ended in failure, which was Spencer Pratt in Los Angeles. Because if you were online, it was like, this former reality star is coming out of nowhere. He's got the greatest ads. You can't be on X for 5 minutes without seeing something from him. You know, he's going to, you know, maybe win 50% in the runoff. Maybe, you know, maybe at least make the runoff. But then it didn't pan out to anything. He underperformed Donald Trump.
4: I think it's a great counterpoint to many of the theories I've been exposing. So I'm glad we're talking about it because, it was a very successful campaign intentionally. I do think there's something going on. We should just say there's something going on with X right now under Elon Musk that is a little distinct to that platform, which is that it's become a kind of hermetically sealed hothouse of insanity that when you enter it, when you're not in it all the time, you enter it, you're like, you guys are nuts.
3: Yeah.
4: And that's exactly the way many people felt about like what we might call kind of peak woke Twitter. The Pratt campaign to me really is an object lesson in what X is at this point that I think would be very useful for everyone to internalize, because you and I both remember back in the day when people would say Twitter is not real life. And weirdly, I think that's even more the case now under the algorithmic empire of one Elon Musk.
3: I think one of the greatest advantages Democrats have going into 2028
4: is not being there.
3: Is that Elon Musk has control of Twitter. I think people think of this as a problem for Democrats. It's the opposite, because Musk
4: really
3: is warping Twitter towards a hard right, conspiratorial, hermetic nature. And in the way that when Democrats had dominance over Twitter, when liberals and progressives and leftists had dominance
4: and
3: over
4: we're
3: Twitter,
4: talking to each other,
3: they convinced themselves of a bunch of ideas that were politically lethal, but they didn't understand that, because where they were, it's like to have normie opinions was politically lethal. That's how it is for the right now on Twitter.
4: Exactly what's
3: and
4: happening.
3: JD Vance is there and all of their staffers are there. Whereas like the liberals and Democrats and leftists are split and broken across different platforms. And that is genuinely an advantage.
4: I have come to this exact same conclusion.
3: Yeah. Like Twitter, it's like, it's a kind of a curse, right? It makes you feel very powerful.
4: Yes.
3: And you pay for it.
4: Yeah.
3: Let's end there. Chris Hayes, thank you very much.
4: Thank you.
3: This episode of The Ezra Klein Show is produced by Roland Hu. Fact-checking by Michelle Harris. Our senior audio engineer is Jeff Geld, with additional mixing by Johnny Simon. Our executive producer is Claire Gordon. The show's production team also includes Marie Cassione, Annie Galvin, Kristen Lin, Emma Kelbeck, Jack McCordick, Marina King, and Jan Koble. 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The director of New York Times Opinion Audio is Annie Rose Strasser. 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

0: 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I'm Sunny Hood, your host this evening. 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Many thanks to the cast and crew of Theater Huntsville's production of 1776. 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And speaking as the oldest man in the Congress, thank you. Coming up next on this HD1 channel is Away with Words, followed by The Splendid Table at 8. Thank you for spending part of your evening with us. It's 7 o'clock.
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3: 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And my coworker, who's a little bit older, didn't understand the reference.
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9: BBC News with Neil Nunes. President Trump has had a fiery closed-door meeting with Republicans in the U.S. Senate. He confronted them over a vote on Tuesday when 4 Republicans had joined Democrats in rebuking him over the Iran war. We get more from Yousef Taha.
10: The encounter comes as the Trump administration is asking Congress for an extra $88 billion, mostly for funding the Iran conflict. Several Republicans said Mr. Trump had engaged in a shouting match with the outgoing Republican Senator Bill Cassidy. Mr. Cassidy accused the president of not being forthright about the Iran war, saying the framework agreement he signed last week did not achieve any of his stated goals. He later said that he lost his temper after the president raised his voice and insulted him over his primary election loss last month to a Trump-backed challenger. Mr. Trump told reporters later that he did not like a few people.
9: The U.S. Secretary of State Marco Rubio has stressed to Gulf allies that Washington will not do anything to jeopardize their security in its talks with Iran. Speaking in Kuwait, Mr. Rubio was seeking to reassure allies who view a proposed peace deal with Iran as too soft. During the recent conflict, Iran repeatedly attacked U.S. military installations in neighboring states. Our Washington correspondent Daniel Bush is traveling with Mr. Rubio.
11: And what Rubio is doing behind closed doors is really reassuring these allies that this U.S.-Iran deal is in their best interest. And speaking with reporters, the Secretary of State has argued that this memorandum of understanding and this new round of talks that has just begun with the U.S. and Iran will lead to measures that will curb Iran's nuclear program, its influence over proxy groups in the region.
9: A strong earthquake has shaken parts of Venezuela. The epicenter of the 7.1 magnitude quake was to the west of the capital, Caracas. Our correspondent with more in the region is Will Grant.
12: We know that several buildings have been badly damaged. I've been speaking to one journalist who was inside quite a high-rise building at the time. She had to go down the stairs with her elderly mother as things were falling off the bookshelves and the neighbors were spilling out onto the streets.